0: week is officially over. The weekend begins right now. Please don't forget, folks, set your DVR and watch live if you can. 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Sunday night, 8 p.m. Eastern on Fox. Two great shows, and I get very excited knowing that you're going to watch it. So please do. We salute our armed forces, police officers, firefighters, emergency personnel, our friends at ICE, and our truckers. And we salute the men and women in Ukraine, in Israel, in Iran. And you, the American people, thank God for you. Good night, Spritey and Griffey. Good night, Pepsi and Zelda and Smokey and Gigi. Good night, Indy. Good night, Patton and Rory. Good night, Marty and Barney. Good night, Dad and Mom. We're holding down the fort. We're fighting like hell. Good night, Leo. Good night, Joe. Good night, Bernie. Good night, Teddy. Good night, Lou. Good night, Eric. Good night, Tony. As the list goes on of great patriots we've lost, I'm sure there's several. 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
4: 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I'm Dr. Sanjay Gupta, helping you live a better life.
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8: From ABC News, I'm Dave Packer. Two U.S. officials say President Trump is weighing a round of intense strikes on energy targets in Iran that could begin as soon as this weekend. Another source says the potential strikes had been discussed with Israeli officials. President Trump announcing Thursday night his new Board of Peace had struck a deal with negotiators in Gaza and Israel, but there appears to be some confusion. Both sides say the other must lay down their weapons first. ABC's Stephen Portnoy.
9: U.S. officials say the first move is for police in Gaza to turn their weapons over to this new transitional government, formerly to be called the National Committee for the Administration of Gaza. And security there would be provided by a new international stabilization force to keep the peace, to train police to oversee the transfer of weapons. That would involve some 5,000 troops from participating countries with the U.S. in the lead. Now, how soon might all of this happen? Officials say they hope to see progress starting in the next month or two.
8: Thousands of migrants are trying to break into an African peninsula under Spanish control.
10: ABC foreign correspondent Britt Klenning.
11: Oh, frantic crossings by land and sea, people swimming around barriers, pushing through the fence. And while officials try to calm the situation, saying many have gone back to Morocco, the pressure on the system still intense. Madrid is blaming smuggling networks and says they exploited a court ruling limiting pushbacks at sea and now alarming European partners about a knock-on effect.
10: The Justice Department has moved to dismiss the criminal case against the ex-Olympian charged with damaging the reflecting pool at the Lincoln Memorial. It was earlier this month that U.S. Attorney Jeanine Pirro insisted that David Hearn had ripped the blue liner from the newly renovated pool.
12: Oh, he damaged it.
13: Further, but do you believe it had already been damaged before?
12: He damaged the pool.
10: Now, Pirro's saying that additional documents indicate that the peeling liner was the result of flawed installation by the contractor and the rush to get the job done before Independence Day events. 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
10: Seattle Mayor Katie Wilson today naming Andre Sales as Seattle's interim police chief. Wilson announced Thursday she had accepted the resignation of Seattle Police Chief Sean Barnes following a mass shooting at the site of a Seattle event at the Seattle Center last Sunday, during which three people were killed. Mayor Wilson.
16: Belonging in this city includes the unconditional right to be safe in it. Keeping those people safe is the job. Everything else we want to build for this city starts there.
10: Almost 6 months after Nancy Guthrie's disappearance, the Pima County Sheriff's Department is asking for the public's help by releasing the ransom note sent to local media outlets in Nancy's hometown of Tucson, Arizona.
17: The first note saying, "We have your mother, Nancy. She is safe but scared." And it goes on to ask for $4 million in Bitcoin. There was another note that came in on February 6th. A Guthrie family, "We did not fully grasp the seriousness of her physical condition. We never intended to harm her. She perished shortly after she was taken. We believe it was heart-related. She is buried in nature now. Nothing you could have done could have changed the outcome. We want your family to know this, and we hope you can all find peace. We are truly sorry."
10: ABC's Alex Stone. The president of FIFA says he's abandoning plans to sell stakes in future FIFA competitions to private investors. The move comes after the 55-member European soccer organization threatened to boycott future FIFA matches, including the World Cup. Dave Packer, ABC News.
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18: Show that folk. This is Show Me Today, the voice of Missouri. I'm Bill Pollack. They just wrapped up the MR340, the grueling 340-mile kayak race down the Missouri River. The ones that end up winning the race and setting near record times, they finished this thing on Wednesday. But the race came to a conclusion Thursday. A grueling event that tests your physical and mental limits. And we had the organizers on just a week or so ago, too. But you don't have to spend days on the river like that to experience it and find out what makes it so special. There's another way to discover it, and it's a little more relaxing. Missouri Life magazine Matt Fox recently joined Big Muddy Adventures for a 17-mile full moon paddle, and he wrote about it in a recent edition of Missouri Life magazine and on MissouriLife.com, and he joins us now on Show Me Today. Welcome, Matt.
19: Hey, good morning, Bill. Thank you for having me.
18: Yeah.
19: Man, I did the 340 a couple of years back, and I am, let's just say my heart goes out to the people that are on the river and that are fighting their way through that course, because grueling is an understatement. It is an epic adventure.
18: Did you do it by yourself as a solo or with a team or a tandem?
19: No, you know what? I actually was with the Big Muddy Adventures crew when they did their very first attempt at the MR340. And we took out one of their 30-foot-long Voyager canoes, and there were 9 of us in the canoe, which was nice, because that meant that not everyone had to be paddling at any one time. People could take a nap, people could take a short break. And, you know, if you're going to do the 340, the bigger the crew, the better, in my opinion.
18: Hey, I want to know, how do you take a nap in that small little kayak-type boat?
19: Well, you can't be afraid to get wet. You really just curl up like a cat at the bottom of the canoe. And believe me, Bill, you are tired enough to do that.
18: Yeah, that's crazy. All right, so you've got quite a relationship then with Big Muddy Adventures. But let's talk about this 17-mile full moon paddle. So you've been on the river. How did your perception change? Or for someone who goes on the river the first time, how does their perception change when you're on it instead of looking down into it?
19: You know what? That's one of the major missions, as I understand it, of Big Muddy. Most people, when they hear that you're going out on the Missouri River or the Mississippi River, they look at you like you're crazy. They think, oh my God, it's so dirty, it's so dangerous, there's a million reasons not to do it. Why are you doing it? And the answer is, it's beautiful. It's beautiful, and it's been a tradition for people in this part of the world for thousands of years. You know, they didn't always have highways. And so this was the highway for most of Eastern North America. People would move goods and people and supplies and information and knowledge up and down these river systems. And the moment you dip your paddle in for the very first time and you get on that river, it all just clicks into place. You start to understand it. It is a very relaxing experience. You know, of course, when you're not racing, it's a very relaxing experience. The river is going by at 6 miles an hour. You need to do a little bit of paddling to orient yourself in the water. But other than that, you're just going with the flow, quite literally. And it's an amazing experience. And I couldn't recommend it enough to all Missourians to connect a little bit with our culture and to see what made Missouri special in the past and what makes Missouri so special even right now.
18: I talk about it being a little slower, a little more relaxing, but a 6 mile per hour current is that's pretty strong. And you describe the Missouri River as a living, breathing force. So, how are you able to relax when you're in that position?
19: Especially from the position of people that are getting on the water for the first time. It's the guides. Big Muddy has an amazing fleet of guides that they have handpicked from all over the country, and in some cases, the world. They've come here to do this work, to make people comfortable in the water, and these guys are as highly trained as it gets. They're certified in rescue and first aid, and they practice worst case scenarios on the water all the time. They flip these big 30-foot canoes in the water in the winter in order to just be prepared for worst case scenarios. And you know what? In the entire history of the organization, stretching back decades now, they have never had any incident on the water. They've never flipped anything, and they've never had anybody go overboard. They really know what they're doing. And when you are getting ready to go on the water, they go into a very in-depth safety talk and put your mind at ease that this is not going to be some harrowing race. This is not going to be fighting through rapids. We're here together on this huge boat, and everything's going to be fine.
18: It sounds like the philosophy behind Big Muddy Adventures is they're going to be safe, it's going to be peaceful, and maybe the worst thing you have to worry about is what guide Pete Nagel tells everyone at the beginning is say goodbye to your clean shoes. That might be the biggest danger, huh?
19: Yeah. I mean, yes. It's not called Big Muddy Adventures for no reason. You are going to get very, very muddy. And I love the concept of it because it is a high-end adventure. I mean, many of the trips that Big Muddy does, they have renowned local chefs on the water. They bring renowned local bands on the water to play music for you on these sandbar islands. But at the same time, you're getting in and out of these canoes on muddy banks. You're helping to carry gear. The guests are doing most of the paddling. So you are part of the crew. And there are very few scenarios in life when you get both of those kind of polar opposite feelings. This is high end, and yet I'm the one taking us down the river.
18: Missouri Life magazine writer Matt Fox recently joined Big Muddy Adventures for a 17-mile full moon paddle. You know, I was talking with Steve Schnarr, the organizer of the MR340, and I was asking him about those serious racers that are doing this overnight and what it's like in the middle of the night to be on the river. I would think it might be a little terrifying. He had the exact opposite answer, in that it's very serene and you hear nature's noises and it's really peaceful, and a lot of the racers find that to be the best time to be on the river. With your experience with the MR340 and this Big Muddy adventure of the 17-mile full moon paddle, what was your perception?
19: Yeah, I completely agree with that. It does seem a little scary. You're on the river, you're in the middle of the night, and we're not using flashlights. Because if you were to pull out a flashlight, sure, you can illuminate the water maybe 20, 30 feet ahead of you, but you also lose all that background darkness, which is so important for navigation. You're essentially looking where the darkest places of the sky are, and that's where the trees are on either side of you. And you're looking for this tiny V of light that comes down to the horizon, and that's the river. And that kind of navigation takes a little bit of time to get used to, but once you do, it's very, very easy. And there's less barge traffic during the night. It just becomes this very serene experience. It's just you and the rest of your crew almost in a spaceship, utterly removed from the real world. And I think that's what makes these Big Muddy adventures so impactful, is this concept of river time that the guides go on and on about. Once you get on the water, you're on the water. The trip might take 5 hours, it might take 7 hours. And it's just you, the guides, and your fellow guests going downriver.
18: All right, if someone wants to check out Big Muddy Adventures and give this a try, would you recommend them trying something different first before saying, all right, I'm just going to get out in the Missouri River and do this for the first time? Do you need to build up to it?
19: You know, I could take this as an opportunity to kind of shout out my own operations, where I do kayaking tours at Forest Park and Simpson Lake. But to be honest, getting comfortable in the water is not necessary beforehand. In fact, I think it's most impactful if you don't. It's most impactful if you just go for it. Because like I said at the beginning, It is very safe. There is these guides really know what they're doing. And getting out of your comfort zone and interacting with the greatest moving bodies of water on this side of the continent is incredible. And seeing it with truly fresh eyes is something I'm envious of. You know, I've been in and around these rivers for many, many years now, but I always think back to my first ever adventure on the Missouri River, and it was incredible. It was incredible because I was nervous. It was incredible because I got in there anyway. It was incredible just becoming comfortable on the water for the first time. And that is an experience I think every Missourian should have. Damn. And they should start with something epic like this. I don't use that word lightly. It is truly epic.
18: Hey, you've got me ready to jump in and do it. Big Muddy Adventure, a 17-mile full moon paddle. Find Matt's story and photos on MissouriLife.com, Missouri Life Magazine. And hey, go ahead. You do some teaching or instruction?
19: Oh, yeah.
18: Go ahead. Give a plug.
19: Sure. Okay. Thank you. Yeah, I do wildlife tours in and around the St. Louis area every single week. Saturday, I do them at Forest Park Boathouse at 9 a.m., and that's a birding and wildlife tour. You know, I've been a biologist for 20 years besides being a writer. And I just love paddling around there with guests and showing them how incredible our city is. Beyond being the nexus of these two great waterways, it's right in the middle of the Great Mississippi Flyway, which is the biggest migratory pathway of birds in the world. And you can see some truly incredible organisms here in the St. Louis area. And then on Sunday, we go out to Simpson Lake, 9 a.m., and we look at bald eagles. There's a nest out there. And these eagles nest in the spring, care for their babies all summer, and then their babies finally leave the nest and begin to fly by fall. And I honestly, as an American, as somebody visiting, you got to see bald eagles in the wild. It's really, really impactful and beautiful.
18: Yeah. Hey, we'll have you back on the show to dig in a little more into this stuff. This is fascinating, too. I think people would like to hear more. All right.
19: Absolutely.
18: Yeah. So whether it's on the road, you just say, get on the water and enjoy nature. I love it. Matt Fox is joining us. And a great last name, too. Did you make that name up? Is that a made-up name just to fit with
19: this? No.
18: No.
19: It's funny. I originally got into biology studying foxes when I was just getting into college. So it just all lined up. And that wasn't on purpose. Yeah. It was just the opportunity that was given to me.
18: Oh, great. Matt Fox from Missouri Life Magazine. This is Show Me Today, the voice of Missouri.
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18: This is Show Me Today, the voice of Missouri. Now that the buzz from the World Cup has died down, there's a study that was done by the Missouri Restaurant Association that found that this summer's FIFA World Cup failed to translate into a big economic boost. The study finds that bars and restaurants near the stadium and Fan Fest saw increases, but many other establishments away from those locations actually saw a drop in crowds. Sue Danielson is with Trey Myers, who says local patrons stayed home out of concern that soccer fans would cause big crowds and clog traffic. And he says many restaurants prepared for extra traffic, hired more staff, and spent more on advertising.
0: We surveyed about 39 different respondents representing about 116 different locations across the greater Kansas City metro, and that bleeds over onto the Kansas and Missouri side. What we essentially found out is every restaurateur agrees that the World Cup was an extravagant, amazing event for the city of Kansas City. However, that didn't really translate to actual foot traffic within the restaurants and generate additional revenue as most of these restaurateurs were kind of hoping for and were promised by media outlets, city officials, city organizations, and the kind of the mix array of all of those. So essentially, they provided some feedback on what to do going forward when we do future major events. But mostly the main part of the study was that we found out was a lot of the income or the revenue generation they were expecting for a huge international event just didn't come to fruition in many of our restaurateurs or restaurants across the greater KC metro area.
3: Had to eat somewhere. I'm guessing places near the stadium did well?
0: Yeah, so normally what we kind of have forecasted and kind of analyzed was if you were within the districts that had either the Fan Fest or the World Cup game showcasing, it was very rare or hard for these travelers, whether they were international or domestic, to be able to go into your establishments. And we can all make speculations on why that's the case, but many of the feedback that we received is transportation was a problem. Many people just wanted to stay with them where all those activations were, which were in downtown Kansas City. And the amount of time that visitors had to experience the city was very limited. We were under the assumption that many people traveling, whether domestic or international, would be here for a multitude of days, and most of them only stayed for one day. They would come and follow their team, show up for the day, and then a great example would be when the Netherlands were here in Kansas City. Netherlands had a rally at Kansas City Power and Light District at 9:30 in the morning. Then they did a march down Grand Boulevard, which everyone saw on the media with 36,000 people from 11:30 to 1-ish. Then they had another celebration at Fan Fest, and then they would have to be transported to the actual stadium. So when you look at actual time available to experience the city, it was very limited. They didn't really have much time to experience everything unless you were in that core downtown district where all the activations were taking place.
3: I remember there was some concern ahead of the World Cup that just the numbers and the expectations of all of these people coming in, international travelers, that might actually deter normal restaurant traffic from locals. Did that happen?
0: At 100%. I think there was a large amount of, for lack of a better phrase, hysteria or scare that the Kansas City was going to be overpopulated with hundreds and thousands of visitors every single day, and that just wasn't the case. I think on average you would maybe have 60,000 to 70,000 people in the city on the tournament game days, but when games were not happening in the city, there was most of the spots didn't really have a lot of international travelers and or domestic travelers across the country. So there was, we attempted to do pushes to bring the locals and our local citizens and patrons back out into our restaurants in the community, but many of them just were deterred by the amount of promised or hoping people that were going to show up here. Many of them just don't like huge crowds and are like, we're just going to stay home. So the numbers promised of the 650,000, I think we've read multiple reports of some people saying 800,000 in total between the stadium and fan fest. We've seen the airlines post that they've only had 450,000 all in coming in and out. So it's kind of, it's hard to pinpoint how many people are actually here, but you are absolutely correct that many of the locals were very scared to experience a very small metropolitan city like Kansas City with a whole or a huge number of crowds that was expected, but those crowds of that scale never really came to fruition.
4: 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I'm Sue Danielson. Search Show Me Today wherever you get your podcasts. Trey Myers is with the Missouri Restaurant Association, which has released findings of the impact of the recent World Cup.
0: Yeah, so of the 39 respondents of the 116 locations that we interviewed, and the interviews were a survey they filled out, and then we also did some interpersonal phone calls with them too. Some just kind of basic data that we came up with. About, of all those respondents, about 51.3% of those restaurateurs reported a decrease in customer traffic. And then that overall transcribed and correlated to another 51% deep decline in revenue from this time last year. So many of them didn't really experience the actual traffic in the doors, which obviously didn't correlate to the additional sales. For overall business impact, 59% of them rated the World Cup as a negative impact on their business. However, to connect with that, about 80% of them still found the World Cup to be very good for the city as a positive experience. It just didn't materialize into the traffic of additional revenue generation and butts in seats, for lack of a better phrase. And then I think one of the last other things that we found was about 71.8% of these restaurateurs estimated less than $5,000 was made during the whole duration of the World Cup in total. And of all those restaurants, I think only five businesses reported a increase in revenue of $10,000 or more. And then when you look at the actual staffing operations and marketing promotions, about 33% of these respondents increased their staffing, which correlated to about maybe 30 to 40 additional shifts for each location. And then for marketing promotions, about 53 to 55% of them actually did some sort of additional advertising, whether that would have been a watch party, social media, paid advertising, influencers coming into the space, anything along those lines. So about half of our respondents did do some extra marketing pushes to try to bring people into their doors, and it just didn't transcribe to actual materialistic numbers.
3: And did they order a lot of food and drink to prepare for it?
0: Now, that's not a question we actually asked them, but what we do know from our partners, like Sysco, for example, Sysco brought in 183 additional food trucks to be prepared for restaurants and other organizations ordering extra food. And from what we hear is Sysco still has a lot of those products still in stock, and they never got distributed because they were never requested. So we don't really know how many actually over-ordered product, but we just know from our partners that there was a lot of excess product that was just not used.
3: So extra expenditures for staff, maybe some advertising. So it makes me wonder if they're going to need to cut back a little bit just to compensate with what they had to do ahead of the World Cup to prepare for something that didn't really happen.
0: Right, and a lot of the feedback that's coming back from the restaurateurs is some restaurants use this World Cup as a last-ditch effort to keep their doors open, and some of those restaurants had to unfortunately close their doors because nothing materialized. But others also had to look at different ways to market and promote their products. So like this incentivization of specialized discounts and promos keeps coming back as something they like to investigate into. But what they did cite is things like happy hours or things that discount a drink or a food product at a severe rate doesn't really draw in as an attractive promotion for the consumers, whether they're international or domestic. So it's really kind of just one of the big things that they all took away was broaden the reach of activations across the city, formulate stronger local partnerships that was the biggest thing I think all of our restaurant community was looking for future events, is the strength in the local business partnerships. Do more things at a more broader rate or area rather than just keeping it concentrated within one district. Because Greater Kansas City area, metropolitan area, has at least over 20 different districts across both state lines, and everything was really focused between two districts, which was the downtown area and the Power and Light district.
3: I mean, I would think the restaurants closest to the stadium, the bars, and anybody selling barbecue, you know, we've saw the videos on YouTube, you know, got a lot of hype, but it's fascinating what you found out.
0: Yeah, and we were honestly quite shocked ourselves, because Kansas City and even Missouri has a very diverse, and we pride in our diverse restaurant, culinary, hospitality scene. So this is the first big international event Kansas City has ever hosted at this scale. So this is a good kind of a footnote or baseline to judge if we are able to get bids of, I know they are placing a bid for the 2031 Women's World Cup and the 2031 Men's Rugby Cup. This is just some good foundational knowledge to know for business people, whether you're in the hospitality industry or not, just to know of an event of this scale, how it could or could not impact your business, just so they can just make some effective business changes as they see fit, whatever is best for their business.
4: That was Trey Myers, the Director of Marketing and Communications for the Missouri Restaurant Association. This is Shelmy Today.
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9: I don't know about you, but my social media feeds are flooded with lotions and potions and gadgets, all promising to unlock different components of longevity. But if you log off, take a step back from all the hype, you'll find that the actual keys to a longer, healthier life are hiding in plain sight. There are four of them. Number one, nutrition. The Mediterranean diet really is the gold standard. Number two, exercise. You should be getting 150 minutes of moderate intensity exercise or 75 minutes of vigorous intensity exercise every week, plus strength training and stretching. Number three, sleep. Sleep is when your body and your brain repair themselves. You should be getting 7 to 9 hours a night. And finally, number four often gets forgotten, socialization. It's not a bonus. It's a necessity for a healthy life, finding a sense of community, purpose, and belonging. I'm Dr. Sanjay Gupta, helping you live a better life.
18: Well, we've been in kind of a movie mode here on Show Me Today, The Voice of Missouri. We had our movie expert on yesterday talking about his top picks for July. Last week, Marvel unveiled the first official Avengers Doomsday trailer, and it left fans in a frenzy over numerous hypotheticals. What does our comic and superhero expert have to say? Mike O'Leary, owner of Crossroads Comics and Art in the Kansas City area, joins Cameron Connor.
8: There's a lot to unpack in all of this, and I think there's probably a lot of hints of what's to come. What did you think about the trailer?
11: Well, I thought the trailer did exactly what it was supposed to, give us just enough for all of us to come up with all the crazy fan theories we could come up with. It's pretty, like you said, you know, don't forget, we get to see what started it all, the X-Men. Of course, Blade launched officially the cinematic universe, but X-Men is what really galvanized it and moved it forward. But I think that what we saw was, we're obviously dealing with convergence, which is where different multiverses run into each other and produce a new world, if you will. So lots of people die. And I think that's where this is going. And Doom is at the center of it, of course. So there's a lot here. The X-Men, we saw Gambit, we saw Mystique, a lot of people coming back to reprise their roles that they had 20 plus years ago. And, it's really cool for those of us who have been alive and following this, and this is in our living memory. It's really cool to see all these characters come back to the screen, new ones jumping in. But, yeah.
8: No, I completely agree with you. I think it's right along that realm, and I'm paraphrasing exactly what Robert Downey Jr. said. Of course, that was the actor that famously played Iron Man and now, of course, has been switched over to Doom, which we'll learn about in this movie. But Robert Downey Jr., RDJ, said something along the lines of, I played the best hero for, a couple decades. I can play the best villain. How about just, the fact that he's narrating a lot of the trailer, at least in the beginning, like his new evil voice, that kind of stuff. Little tidbits, but it kind of makes you excited for what might be about.
11: Yeah, so Doom is obviously either at the convergence is happening. We don't know why that's happening, right? So he's either trying to stop it, accelerate it, or benefit from it. And we all know that Secret Wars is going to be the sequel to this. And Secret Wars, between the two iterations, we've had a one and a two. Essentially, all the heroes will end up on what is like a battle planet that is kind of an amalgamation of different world, a planet built from other worlds, from other Earths. And they have to battle each other for essentially power and control. And so I think Doom is either, for whatever reason, something's happened in the timelines. Usually convergence happens because the multiverse has been too shaken up, and it's the way that the multiverse corrects itself. We've had too many people playing with time and space. We have Loki with everything that happened in his shows. We have Spider-Man No Way Home, where you saw the fracturing of that kind of thing happening. You have the Marvels, where we saw the Captain Marvel there tearing holes in time and space, and that's how Monica Rambeau ends up in the X-Men universe, we all know. So using this as an opportunity to seize power and recreate a world that he wants to see.
8: Speaking here with Mike O'Leary, the owner of Crossroads Comics and Art in the Kansas City area, we're reacting to the first Avengers Doomsday trailer. And Mike, before we get back into the trailer, the new Spider-Man's coming out this weekend, and who knows, by the time this movie ends up unfolding, maybe it gives us some more secrets about what we're going to see in December. Because I'm not sure Tom Holland's Spider-Man has even been announced in the film this December.
11: Hopefully we get some kind of a reason why, and maybe we'll see that in the end credit scene, or that will be a direct, what's happening in Doomsday is somehow a result of some of the things happening within the Spider-Man Brand New Day that's going on. So, I think it's really interesting to see what we're going to get from this movie, especially with all the hype that's been happening around the two movies themselves. They were huge at, obviously, San Diego Comic-Con just finished, and they were a large focus for Marvel, those two movies.
8: The other thing that I guess I'll ask you about when it comes to the, like, you know, this new iteration of what's happening with the Avengers, are you a fan of where they're placing Doctor Doom in all this? And to your point, like, we don't know how impactful he's going to be in the movie. We don't know if it's going to be kind of like a Thanos situation, like in the previous Avengers movies, where he's just kind of in the shadows for a little bit and then finally makes a dramatic appearance. But from what I know of Doctor Doom, you know, Victor Von Doom, he's one of Marvel's largest villains across the board for numerous different reasons that could be a whole different podcast in itself. But the fact that instead of a little buildup to him, he's just kind of arriving. Where do you put that as far as, like, in favor or not?
11: You know, I think that he is a character that is so recognizable for people who are a part of the series and are not. I think, again, for now, of course, the diehards, we all know all the stories that Doom's been a part of. But most people are familiar with Dr. Doom. Almost to the level of, like, Spidey being bit by Peter Parker being bit by a spider. Most people have an idea of who Doom is. So I think dropping him in now and giving that kind of gravitas in that moment, we didn't have a ton of buildup with Thanos either. You know, you kind of saw him for a clip at the end of the Avengers movie. You saw him, you know, they did other small things with him here and there. I think for this, I think the dramatic effect will probably. And most of our catch-up is going to probably come from Fantastic Four, because that's who he's most directly related to. I think we're going to see him pretty early. I think we're going to see him very strong. I think that him coming in, Doom is always about radio, so I think that's the same thing Marvel is trying to do, is just, you know, have him come in like a right hook to start the match.
8: And as a wrap-up for you, Mike, like we love to throw this in there whenever we possibly can and have time in our segments. What's going on down in Kansas City area at Crossroads Comics and Art?
11: Crossroads Comics and Art, well, we are, you know, Queen in Black comes out this week, which is the big crossover with Null, the god of the symbiotes, and Hela, which is Thor's half-sister, and she is the queen of symbiotes, and she's the dark half, he's the light half now, and there's a whole big kerfuffle getting ready to start with that this week, I've already read it. It's really, really interesting. In August, on the 12th, we have Kevin Mallon. He's one of the art directors for Hitmonkey, and he's been doing comics for years. He'll be in here. He has a cover coming out for The Future Is, and we'll have him live here at the shop to sign. But yeah, we're just Queen in Black is getting ready to take over the Marvel Universe and absolute supreme for DC.
8: That's Mike O'Leary, owner of Crossroads Comics and Art in the downtown Kansas City area. To keep up with all of their information, updates, whatever you would like to see, crossroadscomicsandart.com.
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18: We're back on Show Me Today, the voice of Missouri. Missouri S&T in Rolla is known for engineering breakthroughs, but coming up with a great idea is only half the battle. The next challenge is figuring out whether anyone will actually use it. Three Missouri S&T research teams have been selected for the National Science Foundation's Innovation Core program, where they'll test everything from organ delivery to even mining resources on the moon. And joining us is Dr. Christine Karslake, Missouri S&T's Associate Vice Chancellor for Innovation, Entrepreneurship, and Commercialization. Welcome. Great to have you, Christine.
10: Good morning, Bill. Great to be with you.
18: Is there something we're using now in our everyday lives, or maybe not every day, but we've used that has come from technology and research out of Missouri S&T that people would be like,
10: yeah,
18: oh, wow.
10: Yeah, there are a few things that I could point to. So many people fly airplanes. We have technology that has been applied to airplanes that helps reduce the corrosion. So we have a kind of paint that is used on most airplanes to do that. We also have another technology from the laboratory of Dr. Delbert Day and Steve Young that helps to heal wounds by using a kind of, sounds really strange, Bill, but a kind of advanced material sort of made from the same things as glass.
18: Yeah, when most people hear university research, they picture laboratories. What does it mean to turn research into a business or product?
10: Well, what it means is that people from the very beginning, in many of these cases, had the idea that they didn't want to just do research for the sake of research, but they wanted to do research to be able to produce products and services that people would be able to use.
18: These teams aren't just building technology. They have to interview more than 100 potential customers. Why is talking to people just as important as the engineering?

0: looking at transporting donor organs by air. Talk about how that could improve healthcare in Missouri.
1: Many times, people need organs quickly. And when someone dies and their family is willing to donate an organ, that organ needs to get to the people very quickly as well. And so the best way to do this right now is by employing drones and by being able to take the technology that we've developed here to be able to get those organs to people to save their lives.
0: So no longer just Amazon. Or Walmart. I know Walmart is using it too. I know they're testing it in a couple cities. So yeah, fascinating. Another project is more precise robotic systems. Can you explain what this is and where Missourians will eventually see technology like this being used?
1: So many of our robotic systems work well, but they're not especially accurate. And so this technology that comes out of Doug Bristow's lab, it's led by Mitch Woodside and Joseph Fisher, they are able to take this technology and they've been able to refine the robotics so it is accurate. And so this, they're looking at uses of this in many different ways, looking at this in aerospace, in construction, in all kinds of different areas. So it's a technology that in our world we call it a platform because it can be used in several different ways.
0: Dr. Christine Karslake from Missouri S&T is telling us about three programs that are part of the National Science Foundation's Innovation Core program. Three Missouri S&T research teams not only working on innovation, but entrepreneurship. And this next project, your third project, takes us out of this world to the moon.
1: It does. It does. It allows us to be able to mine metals that are on the surface of the moon. And as we begin to prepare for the next horizon of space, how we will be able to gain the kinds of resources that we need is dependent again on some of this technology. And so these scientists led by Dr. Frank Hahn and Jacob Ortega are working on being able to mine different kinds of metals from the surface of the moon and then maybe even shape them into tools that they need.
0: Dr. Christine Karslake from Missouri S&T. Right under our nose in Rolla, all of this fascinating research is taking place. Looking ahead 5 to 10 years, what do you hope Missourians will see as a result of investments like this?
1: I hope that they will see how these things have touched their lives, how they can see how, you know, maybe if they have a second degree burn, that, you know, that burn has been helped and less infections and less scarring. Because of these technologies that someone that they love has been able to get an organ transplanted because we had technologies that were coming out of Dr. Das's lab to help transport these organs. I'm hoping that people will see all of the great technologies in general on our campus and how we've been able to translate, it's called translate those technologies from research into products and services that affect all of our lives.
0: Christine, somebody listening, maybe they've come up with an idea, everyday life where they're, you know, that boy, you know, if we just had something like this, and everybody, this would be the next best great idea, but they don't know where to start. Could they come to Missouri S&T and say, hey, I've got this idea, but I don't have the means to try to put this together? Would you vet that and work with somebody?
1: Yes. So we have not only service to the university, but through SBDC, we serve U.S. citizens who have ideas in a 7-county area. That includes Crawford, Dent, Franklin, Gasconade, Maurice, Pulaski, and Phelps. And so we serve all of

0: Relax. You're listening to America at Night with McGraw Milhaven.
1: All right. I love Matt Wolf. He is so good. Just so, so good. By the way, Spider-Man, the movie, they're now saying that it is going crazy. And they're saying this is going to break some records for weekend box office. My only issue with superhero movies is, shows you my age, I've lost track of them. I mean, how many Spider-Man movies have they been in? How many Spider-Men have there been in? How many times have they rebooted it or had a Spider-Man in a different universe or Spider-Man in black and white or Spider-Man in the metaverse? And you're like, what? They just make just give me a good Spider-Man movie. Don't go all that. So anyway, that's my deal, and I'm sticking to it. All right, stay right there. We got lots of.

0: We are Red Eye Radio. He's Eric Carly, and I'm Gary McNamara. I saw a number of people on X say, well, I believe Fauci is going to take the fifth. It's like, well, why? He doesn't need to take the fifth.
1: Yeah, right.
0: The only thing that they can, and Comer said it yesterday, as we know, he was pardoned. He was pardoned for anything he might have done.
1: Right.
0: So if he comes out and says, no, I stole money. I stole COVID money. I'm not accusing him of doing that. Hypothetically, couldn't do anything. The only thing he can be charged for is lying before Congress now. That's it.
1: Yeah.
0: So yeah. Why would you take the fifth?
1: Right.
0: You would only take the fifth because you don't want to go down in history as somebody who said one thing in leading the COVID fight, you know, or believing one thing or not reporting the truth to the American people.
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0: We are Red Eye Radio. He's Eric Carly, and I'm Gary McNamara. It'll be interesting to see, because you made a great point, that even when the DSA, when the socialist communist, whatever they are, anarchist, socialist, communist, whatever, whenever the DSA is on, you said there's really not a debate. Even if it's on a conservative network, it's more like, really?
1: Yeah.
0: And what do you believe here? Really? Well, how is this going to work?
1: It's going to work. Get rid of poverty.
0: It's going to work. There really isn't a debate where they go, all right, let's look at history. Do you understand history? There isn't time in a 2-minute segment.
1: Yeah.
0: In fact, I think the conservative networks just want to get out the insane ideas you believe in.
1: Yes.
0: And their job is done at that point.
1: Well, that's what they should be doing, but I'd love to see a long debate. I don't think there's going to be one.
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1: 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You know, they gave me some to try, and I take it every day, and the before and after difference is remarkable. 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I want you to experience the same thing.

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2: ABC News, I'm Dave Packer. State and federal officials are working to determine who's behind a series of cyber attacks against water treatment facilities in Minnesota and other states. Some evidence points to Iran, but President Trump, he doesn't believe that.
3: I would blame it on Minnesota and the governor, the corrupt governor of Minnesota. They like to say, oh, it's Iran. Iran should be so lucky. Iran's got bigger problems than worrying about Minnesota.
2: Minnesota's Governor Tim Walz, he pushed back, blaming the Trump administration for taking an axe to federal agencies that fight cyber attacks. Two U.S. officials say President Trump's weighing a round of intense strikes on energy targets in Iran that could begin as soon as this weekend. The Justice Department has filed a motion to dismiss the charges against the former U.S. Olympian, who the president had accused of vandalizing the reflecting pool on the National Mall. The Trump administration is now blaming the contractor for the peeling pool liner paint. This is ABC News.
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0: Rising from the heart of the swamp, a beacon of truth is casting its light. 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
1: All right, 844-484-3872, 844-4 the USA. That's the way to join us today from coast to coast, from sea to shining sea, as Rand Paul hauls Anthony Fauci back into the United States Senate today to answer for his crimes, to answer for all of the revelations found within his diary. They're calling it a diary, like we just raided his childhood bedroom and found the wood panel that we had to crack open to find his secret diary with, you know, his sketches and things. No, that's not what this was. He wrote down all of these things about his true feelings about the pandemic, all the ways in which he was lying to the public, all the ways he was trying to manipulate your understanding of COVID and the jabs, everything. He wrote it all down on a government computer. These are government files. And he's acting like we just raided his private diary. Anthony Fauci appearing before the United States Senate today. But as he does so, all he gives us is an opening statement. And then he pleads the fifth. He has pled the fifth today. He did plead the fifth today during the hearing, which is now concluded. Over 70 times, question after question, claiming that he has a Fifth Amendment right to avoid self-incrimination. Now, I'll remind you, and this came up in the hearing today, he received a pardon from the auto pen. He has an auto pen pardon. So what is he talking about? Why would any of his answers be incriminating? Not possible to incriminate him for events that are covered by the auto pen pardon, at least under the theory that the auto pen pardon should stand. I've long thought that that should be tested. But still, the claim that he's making and that even many of the senators were making today is he was pardoned for that relevant information. So what do you mean Fifth Amendment? You wouldn't incriminate yourself by telling us the truth now. You can't be prosecuted for those things that were covered by the pardon. So just tell the truth. Instead, this is what we got today. Here's Anthony Fauci, his opening statement today to the United States Senate.
2: I served at the NIH for over 54 years, 38 of those as director of the National Institute of Allergy and Infectious Diseases. Over that period, I proved that I believe in and respect the value of legitimate congressional oversight. In fact, I testified before and or briefed Senate and House congressional Senate and House committees well over 200 times over those 38 years. During and after the COVID pandemic, I have appeared multiple times for hearings in the Senate and the House, usually under oath, and sat for several days-long transcribed sworn interviews answering questions about the very issues that are now the subject of this hearing.
1: I love how arrogant he is. He comes in and he's like, look, I've already come to Congress and talked. Why don't have to do this again? You're wasting my time. That's his opening statement. His opening statement is annoyance that he's being called in to answer questions again. Now, if you pay attention to his history before Congress, it involves a series of deceit, dishonesty, and obfuscation and misleading and constantly spinning and trying to slip out of culpability for his role in all of the chaos in our country. That's what it consisted of. And Rand Paul, who has been relentless in digging into this guy and exposing him for who he truly is saying, that's not good enough. I want you back in front of the Senate now. In other words, the American people, by virtue of their representatives, have called this decades-long government employee, who was at one point the highest paid official in the whole federal government, you need to come and answer to the American people right now. And his view is, I've given you enough answers. I don't need to talk to you anymore. I don't even need to be here.
2: However, given Senator Paul's obvious obsession with calling for my prosecution, his repeated slanderous comments about me, and recently his publicly releasing my unredacted personal diary aimed at embarrassing and intimidating me, the only conclusion I can reach is that the sole reason he is calling me before this committee is to get me to say something, anything, that could vindicate his repeated public pledges that I end up, in his words, quote, behind bars, unquote. Any reasonable person who has followed his unhinged obsession with me would readily come to the same conclusion.
1: Rand Paul's obsession with Anthony Fauci is very hinged. It's very hinged. It's completely grounded in reality. You should be obsessed with pursuing Anthony Fauci. Anthony Fauci has lied about the origins of COVID. He orchestrated a cover-up of the origins of COVID. He has lied about gain-of-function research and his role in funding it using your money. Anthony Fauci lied. He even admitted as much to the New York Times. Lied about herd immunity thresholds to the American people. He would change his numbers based on public polling, not based on science of any reasonable kind. Anthony Fauci is a liar. He is a habitual liar. He just lies all the time. And then he's constantly in it for his own vanity. These diary entries demonstrate that the guy is like talking about, I'm a rock star. I was featured on the New York Times. I was featured on the Washington Post. In the midst of his death count emails, literally in the same emails where he's, or his diary entries where he's talking about death counts in the United States, he's talking about how famous he's becoming. I'm the most famous person on the planet now. He's a psycho. He's a complete psycho. And it's on display again today, even in his opening statement. And then he was whining about, oh, you got my diary. You got my diary. This is so awful. So in other words, he's the victim here. It's not the people who were killed from COVID. It's not the people who were forced into the jab. It's not the people whose lives were upended. It's not the people who couldn't see their loved ones as they were dying in a hospital. It's not anybody else. It's him. Anthony Fauci's the real victim of the COVID saga.
2: Over 200 times over those 38 years. During and after the COVID pandemic, I have appeared multiple times for hearings in the Senate and the House, usually under oath, and sat for several days-long transcribed sworn interviews answering questions about the very issues that are now the subject of this hearing. However, given Senator Paul's obvious obsession with calling for my prosecution, his repeated slanderous comments about me, and recently his publicly releasing my unredacted personal diary aimed at embarrassing and intimidating me, the only
1: my unredacted personal diary that he filled in with scented markers and stickers. I can't believe Rand Paul would share that with the people.
2: Conclusion I can reach is that the sole reason he is calling me before this committee is to get me to say something, anything, that could vindicate his repeated public pledges that I end up, in his words, quote, behind bars, unquote. Any reasonable person who has followed his unhinged obsession with me would readily come to the same conclusion.
1: Well, Fauci has a lot to say for a guy who's about to not say anything, because he spends the rest of the hearing insisting, I am here to plead the fifth under advice of counsel.
2: Have for the legislative branch of government and my decades-long record of cooperating with Congress. Under the advice of my attorneys, I will invoke my right under the Fifth Amendment of the Constitution to refrain from answering your questions. Thank you.
1: Which he did over, I said 70, it's over 100 times. Over 100 times today, refusing to answer such basic questions as, what color is your tie? What color is the carpet in front of you? Is there a folder sitting on the desk in front of you?
3: Under advice of counsel, I respectfully invoke my Fifth Amendment. On and on and on and on. Dissatisfying, to say the least. Very dissatisfying. But Rand Paul insists there are consequences coming for Anthony Fauci. We've got the details on all of the questions, all of the interactions today inside of that United States Senate hearing, and the consequences, Rand Paul says, are on the way. All ahead on this edition of Vince.
0: The Vince Show.
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3: All right, Rand Paul, chairman of the committee today in the United States Senate, going after Anthony Fauci. They hauled in as a witness. He had his lawyer alongside him, who apparently was told not to sit at the table with Fauci. You can have counsel with you, but you're supposed to sit in those chairs behind the witness. And instead, this guy pulled up right to the side of the table like he had to feed Anthony Fauci his baby food or something. You know, he's like right there up against him, squeezed up against his shoulder. And this would come up later in the hearing as Rand Paul would confront the attorney. I'll get to that. But first, Rand Paul going after Anthony Fauci. I have to say, I'm very, very happy with Rand Paul's aggression on this subject. I think a lot of Americans should be grateful to all of us, should be grateful to have a senator who's really dug in on this. I've had my differences with Rand Paul, no doubt. For those of you who've been with me for a while, you know we had a big blow up last year. Not a huge one, but we disagreed with one another politely on the air about the big, beautiful bill. I was much more insistent about border security and that legislation than he was. He was more concerned at that time about accruing more money in the national debt, which I'm very concerned about. But I thought, hey, you know, Senator Paul, let's get that border up, shall we? Let's get our border secure. Let's deport all of these illegals who are in our country. So that's where I was on that issue. But boy, am I enthusiastic about what he's doing here. Here's Rand Paul confronting Anthony Fauci today.
19: Admit that the risk of this dangerous research exceeded any possible benefits. Ask forgiveness and pledge to help our government devise safeguards so a man-made epidemic never happens again. Instead of an apology, you have for years avoided responsibility. Regarding the lockdowns, you argue that you did not personally issue every lockdown order, close every school, or impose every mandate. But officials across the country invoked your authority to justify these decisions. And you presented your recommendations not as judgments open to debate, but as dictates of science itself. Your own words demonstrate that you understood the influence you exercised. On March 14th, 2020, you wrote that the task force recommendations were driven by me, yourself, Deb, and CDC. The next day you wrote that you had convinced Mayor Bill de Blasio to close the New York City schools, so you were involved. That same night, Governor Gavin Newsom's chief of staff told you that the governor had decided to close California schools, bars, and restaurants after watching you on television. Presidents, governors, mayors, school boards, corporations, and Congress all bear responsibility for the decisions they made. The COVID lockdown, however, could never have been inflicted without you aiding and abetting the crime.
3: That's right.
19: Children lost years of education. Small businesses built over a lifetime disappeared. Patients delayed cancer screenings and other medical care. Families were separated from dying relatives. Workers were ordered to accept a medical procedure or lose their jobs. Worship assembly, employment, education, and travel were restricted in the name of science. Well, you did not impose every restriction. You used your public authority to justify them.
3: He encouraged all of them. He was browbeating local officials, government officials into doing this. In fact, we've got, I think I shared it with you yesterday. He was furious at Ron DeSantis. Yeah, I did. I told you about this yesterday. He was furious, according to his diary, which is just a series of government records, of course. He was furious at Ron DeSantis for keeping the state of Florida open. He was really angry about that Ron DeSantis wouldn't heed his demands. And it turned out to be a wonderful decision. Florida ended up being a place of freedom. That's why we call it the free state of Florida now. Florida used to be the butt of jokes. Now it's the envy of the country for the wisdom of its leadership and the liberty that the people were able to enjoy there. Not so in every state. The states that listened to Fauci suffered misery. The children of those states suffered immense misery because of Fauci. So yeah, you're damn right we're angry at you. You're damn right we're obsessed with you, and you deserve it. And so this idea that you can just spend the whole hearing pleading the fifth, I plead the fifth, I plead the fifth, I plead the fifth, when you received a pardon, no doubt you petitioned for it. As Biden gives you a pardon, or whoever was operating the auto pen gives you a pardon, and now you're saying you can't answer any questions? I thought you had a pardon, dude. It dates back to 2014. By the way, why 2014? Why is that? Why does it go all the way back to 2014? Does anyone have an answer to that question? Ashley Moody actually raised this in the hearing today, the Florida senator. She goes, 2014, that's an interesting year. That goes right back to the first year you were funding the people who put the money into the Wuhan lab in China. Listen.
17: I'm just very interested why it was this date. Did it have anything to do with the fact that 2014 was also the year that the NIAID or NIH began funding EcoHealth Alliance's Understanding the Risk of Bat Coronavirus Emergence Grant?
2: On the advice of counsel, I respectfully decline to answer based upon my rights under the Fifth Amendment to the Constitution.
17: And this is the same grant that funded the work on bat coronaviruses at the Wuhan Institute on Virology. Millions of Americans are questioning what happened during COVID, why we were getting given misleading information, misleading advice, why you gave conflicting statements based on, I guess, how you were feeling that day. And Americans, rightfully, we lost over a million Americans. I'm just...
3: Not many good answers. But the Senate showing some life today, going after Fauci. We got more ahead on The Vince Show.
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25: ABC News, I'm Brian Clark. An about-face from the U.S. attorney in Washington, D.C. related to charges that a man vandalized the reflecting pool, says ABC's Catherine Falders.
26: They are specifically filing a motion to dismiss the charges they brought against former Olympian David Hearn. He was indicted by a grand jury in the D.C. Superior Court, charged with vandalism to the reflecting pool. They are filing this motion to dismiss, admitting that the damage to the reflecting pool was, quote, the result of flawed installation by the contractor.
25: Two U.S. officials familiar with the matter tell ABC that President Trump's weighing a round of intense strikes on energy targets in Iran that could begin this weekend. There's more pressure on one of President Trump's close allies, the president of FIFA, Gianni Infantino. He withdrew his proposal to sell stakes of soccer's World Cup to private equity investors. Now the governing body of soccer in Europe says it's lost confidence in Infantino. This is ABC.
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8: 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This is according to Dana Santis, a strength and conditioning specialist. Even though you walk every day, Dana does say you can make small adjustments to immediately improve your walking mechanics. 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
3: Grandpa doesn't care if you plead the Fifth Amendment. He's not letting you go that easily. No, you're going to sit there and you're going to take it.
19: You could not hide that your agency had funded the Wuhan research or your long history of defending gain-of-function research. The only alternative left was to argue that COVID-19 did not originate in the Wuhan lab. You were not a detached observer. You had an institutional interest in the public believing that federally funded research had nothing to do with the pandemic. It was a conflict of interest from the very beginning. The authors of the proximal origin of SARS-CoV-2 privately had serious doubts about a natural origin.
3: The proximal origins paper was the cover-up. That was one of the big elements of the cover-up because Anthony Fauci orchestrated a scientific journal to run an article declaring that this came from a wet market, came from natural origins, not from a lab, not from man-made origins. Yet the people who were involved in writing this cover-up, this lie, all knew and had all admitted privately, yeah, this thing looks like it came from a lab.
19: Within days, though, they flipped, and they all wrote in Proximal Origin that the virus was almost certainly not a laboratory construct. That paper was then used by the government and the media and you to discredit Americans who were asking the same questions that you and the authors were asking yourselves privately. You even cited proximal origin from the White House podium. You held it out as evidence that the virus could not have been engineered.
3: That's right.
19: But you didn't disclose your role in the discussions that preceded the writing of the paper.
3: That's circular, by the way. That's a circular reasoning. That's an attempt to manufacture the evidence that you would later wield as some sort of objective third party making the assessment. Fauci didn't disclose that. So what's really going on is behind the scenes, he's ordering a cover-up, and then as soon as the cover-up is orchestrated, he points to the cover-up as evidence that he's right, that this thing didn't come from a lab. You see how the game is played?
19: Did not disclose the author's original concerns. You did not reveal that you had been part of the paper, that you had read and offered editorial comments on the paper before it was published, before you began using it as evidence that it couldn't have originated in the lab. You did not disclose that you had immediately investigated yourself whether NIAID funding might be connected to the research. You did not tell the American people the full story. Duly released private messages indicate that the doubts with the authors and others didn't disappear after the publication. So while this was being waived at the White House to show that it couldn't come from the lab, the authors were still privately continuing to assign a meaningful probability to a laboratory origin.
3: You know, these details that you just heard from Rand Paul, they were known for a very long time. In fact, I remember talking about these years ago, that as all of these emerging details started to come out, and the left, the legacy media, worked really hard to suppress them, to continue to call them conspiracy theories, to act like there was no basis to start pointing to the Wuhan Institute of Virology and Anthony Fauci's role in covering it up. But for those of us who were paying attention, we've known for a long time. And in fact, you know, this came up today. The only Democrat who took this hearing seriously, in fact, he was basically the only Democrat who even attended the hearing, other than the ranking member, was John Fetterman of Pennsylvania. Fetterman shows up today in a suit, mind you. I think it's a sign of how serious he takes the hearing and why it matters to the American people. He's wearing a suit today rather than the hoodie. And he offered this about the origins of COVID. Take a listen. Here's John Fetterman.
9: But one that it's not about much more your regrets, but I have one. And that is early on that there was the theory that the virus could have emerged from the lab. And early on that became like a right wing kinds of theory. And I thought it seemed to make sense. Now there was a really advanced lab that was close by. And then you have this unknown virus, out. So, but that became a very partisan thing. And now, it seems now it's more and more emerging theory that would have come from the lab. Now, you know, I think that the next time our nation's facing something like this, we are not become, you know, as I might have been, blinded by the partisan idea that maybe the truth might come from a side that's different than you are. But I think we should really be willing to pursue truth, no matter where that may have emerged, you know, after.
3: So John Fetterman may have done a little bit of soul searching here, may have looked back and said, you know what, maybe I should reexamine my priors and change my position based on new evidence, which is what decent people do. Normal people do that. It's like over time, you change your position when you get new evidence that suggests that your position needs to change. Fetterman did that. Why can't everybody else do it? He's got kind of rose-colored glasses around this subject. I hope in the future this doesn't happen again. It'll happen again. Maybe not in the form of a pandemic, but the idea that Democrats will have their eyes closed to reality because they're pursuing political power and they're trying to evade responsibility, culpability for their own actions, including criminal actions. Will that happen? Yeah, it'll happen again. It'll happen. And in fact, it's happening again today. So Fetterman may be willing to say all of this out loud, but over on Ms. Now today, the left-wing cable network, they were making the case that the victim in all this is Anthony Fauci, that he's just being tortured. Listen, this is one of the guests on Ms. Now today. As the hearing is going, you don't even get to hear the hearing. The hearing's on the side screen, and then they've got their left-wing yappers just telling you that this is all one big, you know, show trial, and Anthony Fauci, that poor hero, is being burned at the stake.
10: And, you know, I've said that there were two traits to the post-World War II Republican Party, Joe McCarthy and Dwight Eisenhower. Dwight Eisenhower was governing, boring. McCarthy was conspiratorial, nutty, non-governing. What we're seeing here...
3: Actually, McCarthy was going after communists. That was what he was up to. But that's right. The way Stuart Stevens is representing this, he's saying, this is a deranged conspiracy theory. I can't believe they're torturing poor old Anthony Fauci. He's a hero.
10: It's a replay of the Joe McCarthy hearings. That didn't end up well for McCarthy. I don't think this will end up well for Rand Paul, but it's still a very sad day.
11: Do you think it's going to end up unwell for Anthony Fauci?
10: Yeah, it's so sad to see this man up there who's done so much good, has dedicated his life to him, to saving lives. Look, every day we wake up with, can they really go this low? It's sort of a constant in the Trump administration. And it's what just shows, what Rand Paul just shows, just how unserious.
3: Oh, they're so disgusting. I can't even listen to that anymore. They're disgusting. They're disgusting little Pravda-esque defenders of the worst kinds of corruption and death and despair. Just, I mean, need I remind you about the misery that this country was served up at the hands of Anthony Fauci? And Ms. Now is still conjuring up defenses of it. You know what we need is more tyranny. That's their position. You know, this morning on the Vince podcast, I was kind of giving people a preview. We might call it a curtain raiser ahead of Anthony Fauci's non-testimony today. And I was reminded of this PBS video from a couple years back of Anthony Fauci roaming the streets of Washington, D.C. with the D.C. mayor, Muriel Bowser. They had a PBS camera crew in tow. And as they did this, they were really, the big thing was they were concerned. The left was very concerned that Black Americans were not listening to their mandate that everyone get a jab shoved into their body. They said Black Americans were too skeptical. So we need to get out on the street and we need to scold Black Americans into compliance. That's what they did in Washington, D.C. So Muriel Bowser and Anthony Fauci go door to door. And this is supposed to be, you know, this some like great campaign or something to get people to sign up. But the funny thing is, it turns out to be one of the great moments in American history as you get a Black American telling Anthony Fauci, No, I'm not interested in this. In fact, I'm entirely skeptical of you. I'm not interested. This is crazy to me. Take a listen to this. This is the moment when a new hero was born. Listen to this.
12: The people in America are not settled with the information that's been given to us right now.
13: So I'm not going to be lining up taking a shot on a vaccination for something that wasn't clear in the first place. And then all create a shot in miraculous time. It takes years to create vaccinations.
14: Well, it used to take years.
13: Okay, it used to.
14: You know how many years were invested in this approach? About 20 years of science to get us to be able to do it.
13: 20 years is not enough. And 9 months is definitely not enough for nobody to be taking no vaccination that you all came up with.
15: The only reason I'm talking to you right now, as close as we are, is that I've been vaccinated.
13: Right.
15: But if a lot of thousands of people like you don't get vaccinated, you're going to let this virus continue to percolate in this country and in this world.
13: Something like the common flu then, right?
15: It's
14: much more serious than the flu.
13: Well, the flu kills a lot of people annually, too.
14: You know how many people died of the flu the last year? I mean, not this year, virtually none, but the previous year, about 20 to 30,000. You know how many people have died from COVID-19 in the United States? 600,000 Americans.
3: By the way, we would later find out after this clip was done, the prepositional distinction that the government was refusing to make with that math. This idea of dying from COVID versus with COVID. Remember that? Remember when we later find out that actually they were juicing the numbers to unbelievable rates? I'm not saying that COVID wasn't whacking people. It clearly was. But the government, led by Anthony Fauci's initiatives, was lying about the true data. They would say that somebody that got hit by a bus, later in the autopsy, they'd find out, oh, the guy also had COVID. Okay, put it down as a COVID death. You think I'm joking? I'm not joking. I'm not making that up. Not a conspiracy theory. Totally real. Died with COVID was an actual way the government was assessing the data. That doesn't make any sense from a public policy standpoint. It makes all the sense in the world from a tyranny standpoint.
13: The number that you all given that died, that's once again, that's you all's number.
15: You gonna pass?
13: Yeah, definitely. Because when you start talking about paying people to get vaccinated, when you start talking about incentivizing things to get people vaccinated, there's something else going on with that.
0: Something else going on.
15: But I'm glad millions of people like me and almost everybody here didn't get an incentive. You know what their incentive was? Protecting their health and protecting the city. But I won't keep you anymore.
0: It's okay, because my incentive,
1: y'all, campaign is about fear. It's about inciting fear in people. You all attack people with fear. That's what this pandemic is. It's fear, this pandemic. That's all it is.
3: I love this man. Where is that hero? He's probably out there just absolutely crushing it still. As he confronts, and I love Muriel Bowser thinks she can sweet talk him into it. She's going to finesse him into getting something that he doesn't want. He's like, no, I'm not doing that. You're just trying to inspire fear in people. And in fact, the end of that clip, you should know, both Muriel Bowser and Anthony Fauci are walking away from him. They've stepped down off the stoop and they're now trying to walk away from him. But they realize that the cameras are rolling. The PBS cameras are rolling. So they don't really quite know how to get away. As he just lights into them. It's so great. But there was another element to that video that doesn't get quite as much attention as that great moment. And it's this. It's when Anthony Fauci announces to Muriel Bowser, as they've just knocked on another door in Washington, D.C., and they're waiting for the person that lives there to answer. He says, you know what the real problem is right now? Republicans. Anthony Fauci declared Republicans are the problem. They don't like to be told what to do. And we've got to break that. Listen.
2: What are we going to do about those other states?
16: Oh, my God. They're going to keep the outbreak smoldering in the country. It's so crazy. I mean, they're not doing it because they say they don't want to do it. They're Republicans. They don't like to be told what to do.
2: Right.
16: And we got to break that, you know, unpack that.
3: We've got to break that. We got to break those Republicans. Is the public record not clear on this guy? Is there any confusion still about who he is and what he intended to do and how he did it? Crystal clear to me. He wanted to break you. And now we want justice. It's very simple. We want justice. More ahead on the consequences coming for Anthony Fauci. Rand Paul lays out that he's not out of the woods yet. More ahead on The Vince Show.
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8: There are lots of things you can measure to get an idea of how healthy you are at any given moment. Temperature, heart rate, blood pressure, just to name a few. But how about how healthy you will be and how long you're likely to live? According to a new study out of the University at Buffalo, two simple strength tests are pretty accurate at predicting longevity in older women. One is hand grip strength, and the other is how quickly people can stand up from a seated position without using their arms. By the way, I remember interviewing former President Jimmy Carter when he was quite old and being really impressed how he just popped out of the chair without using his arms. Not a lot of older people can actually do that. But I think the message here is that maintaining strength as you age is going to help you perform everyday activities, but also help you avoid injury and stay independent. I'm Dr. Sanjay Gupta, helping you live a better life.
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25: The study finds that organizations most likely to stand out redesign workflows, enable managers to coach effectively, clarify decision-making, and align incentives alongside AI adoption. 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
28: Breaking things down so clearly, even liberals will understand. Vince Colonnais.
3: Yeah, Rand Paul telling Anthony Fauci today, you know, you don't even have a basis to take the fifth. In fact, you're cruising towards contempt, son.
29: On the advice of counsel, I respectfully decline to answer based upon my rights under the Fifth Amendment of the Constitution.
30: In the red folder on your table is a copy of Section 192 of Title II of the U.S. Code. Your counsel has been provided a copy as well. That section makes it a crime for a witness appearing under subpoena to refuse to answer any questions pertinent to the question under inquiry. Do you have that in front of you?
29: On the advice of counsel, I respectfully decline to answer based upon my rights under the Fifth Amendment of the Constitution.
30: Let the record record that the witness has refused to answer whether there's a folder in front of him based on his Fifth Amendment right.
3: Yeah, people laughing, but man, crazy that that's the way this went down today. Rand Paul did say that there are going to be consequences here for his obstruction of this investigation. Remember,

interesting how it goes. And in fact, Rand Paul's even admitted, yeah, I think this is going to have to be tested in court, because, you know, reporters were asking, well, isn't it the case? He does have Fifth Amendment rights against self-incrimination. That's true. You do have Fifth Amendment rights against self-incrimination. But again, if you've got a pardon that liberates you from any criminal culpability for the relevant time period, the only thing you're doing at this point is obstructing Congress from getting the truth. You're not preventing a criminal prosecution by giving these evasive answers, invoking privilege. You're doing nothing but obstructing. That's how Rand Paul feels about it. That's how the United States feels about it. The normal people of our country feel about it. Let's see how the courts feel about it. Let's get this thing moving. Got a lot more to get to, including Rand Paul trebuchets Anthony Fauci's attorney right out of the room. More ahead on The Vince Show.

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2: How often do you stop to wonder whether you should share something that's revealing, maybe even embarrassing, with a partner, a friend, or even your boss? In her new book called Revealing, The Underrated Power of Oversharing, behavioral scientist Leslie John says doing just that can help you deepen relationships that are vital to your life. We need people to trust us in order to get things like love, friendship, and career success. That's what she told us. When you make yourself vulnerable by revealing something sensitive, it does make other people trust you. In turn, when you ask someone to reveal something about themselves, showing that interest will generally lead someone to like you more. Why? Because people like to be asked about themselves, she says. It also signals that they are discriminating and choosy, but in a good way. I'm Dr. Sanjay Gupta, helping you live a better life.
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6: From ABC News, I'm Brian Clark. The stalemate over President Trump's pick for attorney general continues. Todd Blanche still holds the job on an acting basis. The president wants him confirmed to the position, but Republican senators John Cornyn and Tom Tillis still blocking a confirmation vote over their concerns about the $1.8 billion compensation fund for so-called weaponization. Blanche has said it's dead, and President Trump has affirmed that it is not, says ABC's Mary Bruce.
7: The president digging in, demanding the Senate confirm his embattled pick for attorney general immediately.
8: Todd Blanche is a very, very good man, and he shouldn't be in the middle of this.
7: I pressed the president, why not just put that in writing?
8: Well, it is dead, but, you know, I wish it weren't, to be honest with you. I think people were horribly treated, horribly abused, and I'd like to see them compensated.
7: Tillis saying the president made it clear the fund is still alive, which is exactly why we are attempting to formally end it.
6: Two U.S. officials familiar with the matter tell ABC the president's also weighing a round of intense strikes on energy targets in Iran that could begin as soon as this weekend, he told reporters Friday.
8: I'm losing faith in them because they do lie. And they do misrepresent. Well, the other day, the five missiles were shot. We knocked them down, but we were in the midst of a negotiation.
6: The Justice Department's

0: missing charges against a former U.S. Olympian for allegedly vandalizing the reflecting pool, saying new evidence points to damage by the contractor improperly installing the renovations. One of the president's allies, the president of FIFA, Gianni Infantino, is under pressure after he withdrew his proposal to sell stakes of soccer's World Cup to private equity investors. Now, UEFA, soccer's governing body for Europe, says that it's lost confidence in Infantino and that no option should be off the table. 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
0: Spain says it's installing a 500-meter containment barrier between its territory in North Africa and Morocco. That's the area where up to 60,000 migrants breached earlier this week. At least 67 people were killed. 6 months since Nancy Guthrie was kidnapped from her home in Arizona, the details of two ransom notes to her family have been released, says ABC's Alex Stone.
3: The first note saying, "We have your mother, Nancy. She is safe but scared." And it goes on to ask for $4 million in Bitcoin. There was another note that came in on February 6th. A Guthrie family, "We did not fully grasp the seriousness of her physical condition. We never intended to harm her. She perished shortly after she was taken. We believe it was heart-related. She is buried in nature now. Nothing you could have done could have changed the outcome. We want your family to know this, and we hope you can all find peace. We are truly sorry."
0: That's ABC's Alex Stone as the search continues for the kidnappers. Some workers in California are getting a raise at the start of next year.
4: On Friday morning, Governor Gavin Newsom announced changes to the statewide minimum wage.
5: "We need everybody to have a chance at having a good life."
4: Nanette Palma says an increase has been long overdue.
5: "And a good income is what you need."
4: It's currently $16.90, but beginning January 1st of 2027, minimum wage will be $17.40.
0: I'm Brian Clark, ABC News.
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7: A better life with Dr. Sanjay Gupta.
8: They say consistency is key, but sometimes you just gotta switch it up. A new study out of Harvard School of Public Health found that varying your exercise routine could add years to your life. What exercise someone did didn't matter much. What did matter was that all the exercises together worked all the muscle groups in their body. Now, an added benefit to changing things up is it can help you push through the plateau effect. That's when your body gets so efficient at doing something that you actually stop getting better at it. And we know from previous research that specializing in any one sport at a young age can make someone actually more prone to injury. And as experts we talk to point out, even elite athletes switch up things with their workouts, making sure to target strength, cardio, flexibility, balance, and doing that every single week. I'm Dr. Sanjay Gupta. helping you live a better life.
9: It's the weekend. President Trump expects a peace deal. He is not so sure. We start here. Israeli Prime Minister Benjamin Netanyahu tells ABC that all signs point to more war.
10: When I have to stand up for the interests of my country and the security of my country, I do so.
9: But he's still denying he's been influencing the president. Lindsay Davis is here to walk through a sit-down interview, a high-stakes meeting in the Oval Office.
11: President Trump seems to be coming around to a much more positive view of Zelensky.
9: Why Trump and perhaps the broader MAGA base are changing the tone around Ukraine. And hundreds of people are newly at risk for deportation.
12: They refuse to go back to Haiti. There is no Haiti to go back to.
9: How temporary protected status has run out for Haitians and Syrians. From ABC News, this is Start Here Weekend. I'm Brad Milkey. There have been reports this week that President Trump is growing more and more frustrated by the situation in Iran, asking advisors what his options are, only to be told there aren't great ones. In the meantime, Iran is still waging war in whatever ways it can. Earlier this week, they launched strikes on U.S. troops. Well, then the Trump administration struck back. This is a status quo no leader would be satisfied with. But then critics say there's Benjamin Netanyahu.
10: I think there's a common consensus that this regime must not acquire nuclear weapons.
9: The Israeli prime minister championed this war, publicly arguing for American intervention. The president himself said this week that Netanyahu wants the U.S. to stay involved. But what exactly is Netanyahu pressing Trump for? And 5 months into battle, what are his motivations? Well, this week, Netanyahu sat down with ABC's Lindsay Davis, the anchor of ABC News Live Prime. Let's go to her now. Lindsay, it's such a unique moment for Israel. Like, Netanyahu came to Washington to pay respect to Lindsey Graham, but let's be honest, also went to meet with Trump at the White House and perhaps shore up support from the American public. What is his overall message here?
13: You know, what's interesting, this is the first time that President Trump and Prime Minister Benjamin Netanyahu are actually meeting in person since the war began with Iran. Remember, a war that they both estimated would potentially take 4 to 6 weeks. And now we are in excess of 5 months of this war in Iran without any potential for resolution in sight. And what's really interesting is that what has been clear is that both of them have different assessments of the ultimate outcome and how at least it'll be achieved, right? President Trump has suggested that he's really looking for a diplomatic solution. And he has said multiple times that Iran really wants to make a deal.
9: Mm-hmm.
13: Prime Minister Netanyahu says he's not so sure. In fact, his actual words was he's skeptical.
10: Well, I don't know if it's unlikely, but I'm skeptical about Iran's mode of operandus. I mean, the method of operating. They always lie, they always cheat, and they always play for time. Could that, within sufficient pressure, diplomatic, economic pressure, could that change? Give it a try.
13: But he insists that he wasn't here to try to convince President Trump to resume attacks on Iran. He described that, as a matter of fact, as a caricature of their relationship.
14: When you met with President Trump at the White House, did you try to persuade him to resume attacks on Iran?
10: Actually not. That's the caricature, the cartoon picture. That is not true. We actually analyzed all three possibilities, and I thought we did it in an open way between friends and allies, and it's his decision.
13: He strongly pushes back on critics who say that he in any way misled President Trump just to get the U.S. involved in this war with Iran. In fact, he described it when I asked him, President Trump on July 4th told an Axios reporter that you know, referring to President Netanyahu, who the boss is.
10: But the truth is, we're partners. We're allies. He's the senior partner. It's the United States of America, let's not forget. And I'm the junior partner, but I'm the Prime Minister of Israel. And when I have to stand up for the interests of my country and the security of my country, I do so. But I always do so with a deep appreciation of the role that the United States under President Trump has played in joining forces with us against our common enemy.
13: Prime Minister Netanyahu says, look, President Trump knows what needs to happen, that they are aligned, that it's clear for both of them that Iran can absolutely not have a nuclear weapon. And so he says President Trump does what President Trump wants to do.
9: Well, and it's one thing for him to say, like, I didn't direct the president on what he should do. But he clearly had a thought of what he wanted to happen and what he thought would happen if the U.S. intervened. Does he think he got those predictions or, you know, those perceptions right?
13: You know, when I asked him, basically, we did have New York Times reporting that suggested that prior to the war, that Netanyahu had said to President Trump, look, they're going to run out of missiles. There is a possibility that we could have regime change and that the likelihood is that we'll be able to do it without Iran having this chokehold on the Strait of Hormuz. Ultimately, he says, look, I wasn't sure that they would actually play that hand and effectively try to shut down the oil supply for the entire world. But he thinks that that's an issue that can be skirted.
10: After this war is over, I don't think the Straits are going to be that powerful a leverage, because people will move the energy pipelines out of the Straits to the Red Sea, from there to Israel and the Mediterranean. We can unblock this choke point, and we will.
13: While he would not give a timeline of when this war would be over, he thinks that at some point Iran will give up.
9: And then the other Middle East conflict, that it's wild to think about, that like this is not the only thing Netanyahu has been overseeing. He's also overseen, of course, the operation in Gaza, which there have been ceasefires, but I mean, it's still very much a conflict that is still resolving itself. How does he see his responsibility for what is happening there?
13: You know, he really puts in large part the blame on social media for what he describes as a misrepresentation of what has and what is happening on the ground there in Gaza. He furthermore believes that the decline in support from the United States toward Israel is not necessarily tied to what's happening in Gaza.
10: The genocidal intent was Hamas. They wanted those civilians killed so they can go on TV or go to the corrupt International Criminal Court and accuse us of war crimes. But that's not us.
13: He said definitively that he doesn't believe in a Palestinian state. He really holds Hamas squarely responsible for the civilian deaths. He holds the condition that Gazans continue to live in. He says that Hamas has to bear that culpability.
9: Really interesting interview. Lindsay Davis, glad you got the chance to sit down with him. Thank you so much.
13: Brad, thank you.
9: Next up on Start Here Weekend, President Trump seems to be warming up to another world leader, and maybe not the one you think. It's after the break.
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7: A better life with Dr. Sanjay Gupta.
8: How often do you stop to wonder whether you should share something that's revealing, maybe even embarrassing, with a partner, a friend, or even your boss? In her new book called Revealing, The Underrated Power of Oversharing, behavioral scientist Leslie John says doing just that can help you deepen relationships that are vital to your life. We need people to trust us in order to get things like love, friendship, and career success. That's what she told us. When you make yourself vulnerable by revealing something sensitive, it does make other people trust you. In turn, when you ask someone to reveal something about themselves, showing that interest will generally lead someone to like you more. Why? Because people like to be asked about themselves, she says. It also signals that they are discriminating and choosy, but in a good way. I'm Dr. Sanjay Gupta, helping you live a better life.
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9: Welcome back to Start Here Weekend from ABC News. I'm Brad Milkey. Now, I mentioned the memorial for the late South Carolina Senator Lindsey Graham.
24: May Lindsey Graham hear your own well done, good and faithful servant. It is in your eternal name we pray.
9: This was intensely emotional at the Capitol because, remember, he had relationships on both sides of the aisle and really around the world.
25: There can be no doubt that he lived absolutely to the fullest. He died doing the work he was born to do. He was truly a great politician.
9: But if there's one cause that Graham would have wanted to see through, you'd think it would likely be the war effort in Ukraine. The hawkish Republican had long described Russia as one of the greatest threats to the Western world and constantly advocated to arm Ukraine in its resistance.
26: I've never been more optimistic than I am today that we have the formula to end this war.
9: Well, on Tuesday, guess who else was in Washington? Ukrainian President Volodymyr Zelensky. This was the other big meeting of the day. So let's check in with our foreign correspondent, Patrick Reval, who was based in Moscow for years. Patrick, the war in Ukraine itself has kind of evolved in recent days, right? So what were they talking about in the Oval?
11: Yeah, Brad, as you say, the war in Ukraine has been shifting in recent times. And this meeting between Zelensky and Trump, by all accounts from both sides, went well. The message is that it was positive, and they're both being very polite about it. And obviously that is a big change from that meeting, that notorious meeting at the start of President Trump's second presidency, where they fell out spectacularly in the Oval Office.
0: Mr. President, you're playing cards.
25: You're gambling with the lives of millions of people.
11: It's probably notable that this meeting took place without journalists in the room, without cameras. But we know, you know, in terms of what was discussed, Zelensky said that they again talked about giving a license to Ukraine to produce Patriot air defense missiles, which Ukraine desperately wants. And also they talked about trying to push diplomacy forward, hoping that maybe as the war has started to tilt more in Ukraine's favor, perhaps there is now more of a chance for diplomacy.
25: A little birdie told me this about the fact that we'll give them the right to make patriots.
11: But clearly what we've seen in recent months and since that meeting in the Oval Office early on is this big shift in how President Trump seems to view Zelensky. He seems now to see him much more positively.
9: Right, and Zelensky actually came out afterwards in an interview with Fox claiming that Trump approved the licenses for those Patriot missiles during that meeting. But Patrick, I was going to say, is it just me or has Trump rewarmed to Zelensky? And if so, why?
11: Yeah, I think it's clear in recent months, recent weeks, we've seen a shift in how President Trump views Zelensky. And he seems now to have much more respect for him and seems to view him more warmly. We saw this recently at the NATO summit where they were together.
25: Ukraine has tremendous potential. He understands that. We talk about that.
11: If there is a reason for this shift, the prime one is Ukraine itself and how it has managed to start tilting the battlefield more in its favor. Because in the past 6 months, we have seen Ukraine do things that very few people expected them to be able to do. They've started launching pretty much almost daily these very spectacular airstrikes into Russia, hitting all across the country, deep into Siberia, making these spectacular attacks on Moscow. At the same time, on the battlefield, Russia is barely moving forward, and in some places has actually been going backwards. And Crimea is basically under a type of blockade from Ukrainian drones. And all of this has been because of Ukraine's extraordinary development of its own drones. And it's been doing this with a great deal less support from the United States than at the beginning. And President Zelensky has actually said it publicly at points. He believes that President Trump likes winners. He wants to be associated with winners. And suddenly, President Trump seems to see Ukraine as a much better prospect in that regard.
1: For years, I've been pretty anti-Ukraine.
11: And it's not just President Trump who seems to be changing his opinion of Zelensky. Inside the MAGA movement, there's been a very interesting turn. The MAGA influencer Laura Loomer, who for a long time was a very extreme opponent of Zelensky and of support for Ukraine, who used to call Zelensky corrupt, she has had a complete turnabout.
1: I mean, I was shocked too. I had no idea. I came here and I had to learn all this information myself, but I was consuming media that was propaganda.
11: She, this week, has been in Kyiv. She's interviewed Zelensky. She now says that she was completely wrong. She says she was a victim of Russian propaganda and that Zelensky is a wartime hero and that the US needs to support Ukraine and that she now understands what Ukrainians have been going through. It seems like elements of the MAGA movement, not all of it, but also President Trump, seem to be coming round to a much more positive view of Zelensky.
9: That's really interesting because, again, we've talked about this before, how on the far right, especially, the Iran war, it's been said, has the ability to totally reshape people's opinions of the Trump administration. So this is really a high wire act. And yet on the Ukraine issue, you're even seeing some attitudes start to soften a little bit. Patrick Reval, really interesting context. Thank you.
11: Thanks, Brad.
9: This week, American officials opened a new bridge that will cross the border into Canada, connecting the cities of Detroit, Michigan, and Windsor, Ontario. Fittingly, it's named the Gordie Howe Bridge, named after the hockey legend who was born in Canada but plied his trade for the Detroit Red Wings. That bridge is almost the physical manifestation of that relationship. Two countries, each with industrial ambitions, exchanging their best.
2: It's really exceptional and going to be so important for our redundancy, homeland security, and, of course, our economic future.
9: It had been under construction for almost a decade. Well, on this same day, President Trump flew into Michigan to talk about the economy. But what's ironic about this is that despite President Trump championing this project in his first term, he was arguably the chief reason it took so long to open. The Trump administration had threatened to block this opening for months until Canada agreed to split the toll revenue with the U.S., despite Canada having to fund construction in the the first place. Then, just last week, President Trump took his tariffs to a new level, adding new taxes to billions worth of Canadian products.
3: We are intensifying our negotiations with the United States in pursuit of a comprehensive agreement that addresses all tariff-related sectors.
9: In fact, earlier I said American officials had opened this bridge. That's because it had been scheduled to be a joint opening until Canadian officials, furious over these tariffs, opened their own section last Friday. American guests were uninvited.
4: We felt it's inappropriate to have a big joint celebration when we're working through those challenges. I think we're confident that we're going to work through this. We always do between U.S. and Canada.
9: That was the background hovering over all this as Trump delivered a speech to Michiganders on the economy. But as he looks forward to the midterms, are voters buying what he's selling? Let's bring in ABC's Elizabeth Schulze, who covers economics. Elizabeth, what was the overall message from Trump in a moment like this?
5: The message from President Trump, Brad, on the economy is that everything's going great.
25: We're blowing it away this time. We're blowing it away. You're going to see the results very soon.
5: He told a crowd of supporters in Michigan that things are looking good when you think about prices, when you think about jobs. He defended his tariffs, his overall policies of trying to boost manufacturing. But as we've talked about, that isn't always what the data is showing, and it's not always what people are saying about the economy right now. We know that prices have been going up. Inflation has been going in the wrong direction, largely because of the spike in oil prices from the Iran war. The president at one point actually acknowledged that the war has been making inflation a lot harder. And he said, oh, don't worry, we're going to get that under control soon.
25: When the fuel comes down, which it did for a little while, then they didn't behave and I had to go back. And now they're behaving again. You know, it's like playing a banjo.
5: But we've actually seen gas prices go in the wrong direction as the president has kind of escalated his rhetoric on the war. This was a speech to his supporters trying to make the case that his policies are working at a time that we see in poll after poll, Brad. Americans say that this economy is not working with them, that they are not better off financially than they were before the president took office, and that his economic approval ratings are near an all-time low.
9: Well, and I can imagine that oil prices and gas prices play really big in a place like the Motor City. But you mentioned tariffs. I was so confused when I saw these new tariffs hit last week because they sound similar to the ones that were actually expiring, but they're also different. Like, can you just break down what these tariffs are doing?
5: This is basically, Brad, Liberation Day 2.0. We remember last spring when the president came out, he had this big splashy announcement announcing what he called reciprocal tariffs on most countries, most of our biggest trading partners. Those tariffs took effect. The stock market freaked out. There was a whole bunch of back and forth. There were exemptions that were carved out. And ultimately what happened, Brad, is those tariffs, the reciprocal tariffs, were struck down by the Supreme Court. So what's happened in the months since then, in the past couple of months, the administration has been looking for ways to basically rebuild that tariff policy under different executive authorities. They had found one sort of stopgap way to do this that kept a lot of the baseline tariffs in place after the Supreme Court struck them down, but that was going to be a short-term measure. That expired. And basically the day that those tariffs expired, the administration came out with another sweeping round of tariffs under a new authority.
25: Countries and companies were coming in and just robbing us blind. And it was causing tremendous problems for your jobs. But now all of that is changing because I placed historic tariffs on foreign producers and manufacturers.
5: What we're talking about here are tariffs on more than 80 countries, accounting for 99% of all products that are imported into the U.S. So economists say virtually every single product coming into the U.S. is going to be hit with these tariffs in some form. The rate is between 10 and 12.5%. That is in many cases lower than those Liberation Day original tariffs, Brad, but that's still a pretty high rate.
9: We're actually up against a break right now, but when we come back, we will talk about the reasoning behind these tariffs. That's after the break.
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6: ABC News, I'm Brian Clark. Tens of millions of people in the western U.S. experiencing a major heat dome, and ABC's Jacqueline Lee says there's a wide range of dangerous consequences.
13: Areas across the west hitting triple-digit temperatures. In Phoenix, Arizona, the city's rescue helicopter out of service during one of the hottest stretches of the year. Firefighters say mountain rescues that used to take as little as 30 minutes could now take 3 hours. Temperatures could reach highs near 116 degrees.
6: Spain says it's installing a 1,600-foot barrier on the sea border between its territory, Ceuta, and Morocco. That's where as many as 60,000 migrants breached the area this week. At least 67 people were killed. Spanish authorities say most of those who entered the territory have returned to Morocco. The Justice Department's dismissing the charges against a former Olympian who they accused of vandalizing the reflecting pool in Washington, citing new evidence that the contractor did not properly perform.
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7: A better life with Dr. Sanjay Gupta.
8: They say consistency is key, but sometimes you just gotta switch it up. A new study out of Harvard School of Public Health found that varying your exercise routine could add years to your life. What exercise someone did didn't matter much. What did matter was that all the exercises together worked all the muscle groups in their body. Now, an added benefit to changing things up is it can help you push through the plateau effect. That's when your body gets so efficient at doing something that you actually stop getting better at it. And we know from previous research that specializing in any one sport at a young age can make someone actually more prone to injury. And as experts we talk to point out, even elite athletes switch up things with their workouts, making sure to target strength, cardio, flexibility, balance, and doing that every single week. I'm Dr. Sanjay Gupta, helping you live a better life.
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9: Welcome back to Start Here Weekend from ABC News. I'm Brad Milkey. Before the break, we were talking with ABC's Elizabeth Schulze about some new tariffs from the White House. And Elizabeth, you mentioned like the percentages and rates and the impact, but why? Like, what is the justification for this latest round of tariffs?
5: The justification for these new tariffs are that a lot of our trading partners use what he called forced labor practices. This is an authority where, you know, basically the administration did all of these investigations into these other trading partners, and they determined that they violated these labor practices. And unsurprisingly, Brad, a lot of other countries are pushing back, saying that's just not true.
0: Right.
5: But what it really underlines, kind of big picture here, is that we are living in a world of much higher tariffs. Even after that monumental decision from the Supreme Court, he is doubling and tripling down, saying we're going to find more ways to keep these tariffs in place.
0: And then how does that, you mentioned that importers then have to pay these higher taxes because of the tariffs, but with the economic landscape in a place like Michigan, I guess, how does that impact sort of personal finances and perhaps voters in a place like Michigan?
5: That's a state that has seen a pretty direct impact from this tariff policy. A group that represents small businesses in Michigan put out numbers saying that $22 billion in tariffs have been paid by Michigan businesses from March 2025 through 2026. And they kind of made the comparison. That's nearly five times the cost of building that bridge that you were talking about in the beginning. I mean, these are big numbers, especially when you're thinking about smaller or medium-sized companies that are really dealing with a lot of uncertainty, and they've been facing this whiplash over policy. These are, in many cases, industrial companies that have to plan ahead. You can't just make a last-minute decision when you are putting in orders for, you know, 18 months, 2 years out. And this uncertainty has made doing that job a lot more challenging, along with the fact that there are just added costs from a lot of these policies that have been put in place.
0: Right. And if our listeners are wondering, well, you know, the Supreme Court got rid of that big package of tariffs earlier, maybe they'll do that here. A lot of legal analysts say these tariffs are now being done under different legal authority that probably has more staying power. So Elizabeth Schulze in D.C., thank you.
5: Thank you, Brad.
0: Last month, you might recall the Supreme Court concluded it was legal for the Trump administration to follow through with an order it had been trying to enact for more than a year, ending temporary protected status for large groups of migrants.
1: It's the right call. You know, I've been doing this since 1984. TPS has never been temporary.
0: Specifically, this order applied to Haitians and Syrians.
2: And the recent Supreme Court ruling, of course, means that now millions of illegal immigrants from Haiti who were previously beyond the reach of the law are now within the reach of the law.
0: Altogether, there are about 300,000 of these people living here legally under the status for years now.
11: If someone rejects you, okay, fine, let me go back home. But I cannot go back home.
0: Under a court order, that status would end on July 27th. Well, that was this week. ABC's Armando Garcia covers immigration. Armando, can you just remind us what temporary protected status is and what happened to it for these people?
18: Hey, Brad. Yeah, Congress created temporary protected status in the 90s to prevent immigrants who are already in the United States from being deported to countries deemed too dangerous to return to because of natural disasters, civil unrest, and other temporary emergencies. For Haiti, TPS was originally designated in 2010 after that devastating 7.0 magnitude earthquake that decimated the country. Since then, TPS has been redesignated as the country has been wrestling with poverty, civil unrest, even the assassination of a president. Now, even though Congress created this program, it gave the Secretary of Homeland Security wide discretion to end it, but left in some guardrails. It would have to be in consultation with the State Department, for example. It would have to be based on the conditions of the country. Mm. Attorneys representing TPS holders said that's not what happened when former DHS Secretary Christine Noem ended TPS. But in June, the Supreme Court handed a major win to President Trump, saying her decision to end TPS was not subject to judicial review. And this will have major implications, not only for Haitian TPS holders, but other TPS holders as well.
0: Well, and so the deadline then was Monday, right, Armando? So are all those people from Haiti and Syria gone now? Like, that seems unlikely, I guess, is what I'm thinking. So what happens to them?
18: Well, if they're not eligible for other forms of relief, then yes, they could literally be finding themselves out of a job, at least legally able to hold a job, and suddenly deportable.
19: Should I stop working now? I mean, will I just go ahead and go to Canada, go somewhere, because they refuse to go back to Haiti. There is no Haiti to go back to.
18: Now, so far, the Trump administration seems poised to carry out enforcement operations targeting Haitians, at least according to a source familiar with the situation, who said that those plans could change. DHS has so far been unapologetic in its pursuit of deporting hundreds of thousands of these TPS holders. A spokesperson for DHS told ABC News it's, quote, closing time and encouraged them to self-deport.
0: What does the process look like for self-deporting, according to the Trump administration?
18: Well, they claim that by going through the self-deportation process, you could be eligible for a $2,600 stipend, so to speak, or a check, so to speak, if you go through that process. Of course, our reporting has found that that process actually isn't as cut and dry and as easy as they make it out to be, and it doesn't account for how difficult this is. We're talking about people who, in some cases, have been living in this country for years.
3: I have lots of my close family members that are TPS holders. And they're depending on this because they have kids to feed. And they've been in the U.S. for a long time. So this is literally their home.
18: Now they're being told, you can no longer be here, you can no longer work here, and you got to get out.
0: Yeah, I was thinking about this through both the eyes of the migrants themselves. Let's not forget, so many of them have children and other family members who are U.S. citizens. But also through the eyes of people who have now become their neighbors. I mean, what does this mean for these communities that these people would be leaving behind?
18: Listen, it's hard to underestimate how huge this is. We're talking about nearly 350,000 people. Imagine living in the country legally, in some cases for years. All of a sudden, you lose your job. And here's the kicker, Brad. The Trump administration now wants to deport you to a country that it says is way too dangerous for American citizens to travel to. That's what's happening in the case of Haiti TPS.
4: Does the administration consider Haiti a safe country?
2: For Haitians, absolutely.
4: For Haitians?
2: Yes. Haitians live in Haiti. It's not our position that Haitians should leave Haiti.
18: Over the past couple of years, we've spoken to a man who was a doctor in Haiti, now is a practicing nurse in the United States.
10: The idea of going back there right now in this situation, you know, is scaring me. It's killing me inside. But there is not much I can do about it.
18: A pastor who runs a Haitian community center and is a key figure in his community. A toxicology lab assistant. These are just a few of the people who may be impacted now that TPS has ended. But everyday American citizens will also be touched by this. By some estimates, TPS holders are 15% of non-citizen healthcare workers. Over 20% of Haitians work in healthcare. Thousands work in elder care, child care. That means someone's nurse, someone's nanny could now be deported.
0: And Armando, right now we're just talking about Haitians and Syrians, but there are other groups of migrants who live under TPS right now as well, right? Like, is that about to change in the near future?
18: Well, it certainly could, Brad, and that's the biggest fear here. We're talking about possibly now a million people that could be deportable if other TPS designations, and this could definitely have major repercussions.
12: America, for us, it's not a dream. It's just like most like a jungle. I'm sorry, but we're trying to survive every single day.
18: In their order, the Supreme Court said the DHS secretary's decision was not reviewable. You know, the Trump administration has attempted to end TPS for over a dozen countries. We're talking Haiti, Syria, Venezuela, Myanmar, Ethiopia, Somalia, South Sudan, Yemen, El Salvador, Nepal, just to name a few, Brad.
0: And Venezuela dwarfs all these other countries, apparently, like 600,000 people here under TPS from Venezuela alone. So that would be far bigger than even the countries we just saw on Monday. Armando Garcia, really great context. Thank you.
18: Thanks, Brad.
0: All right, next up on Start Here Weekend, a terrorizing earthquake rocks Japan as recovery efforts continue. That's after the break.
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8: 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Number one, nutrition. 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
0: Welcome back to Start Here Weekend from ABC News. I'm Brad Milkey. 2026 marks 15 years since the Fukushima nuclear disaster in Japan, which you might remember was kicked off by a 9.1 earthquake and a subsequent tsunami. The nation's collective psyche still hasn't recovered. Well, this week, southern Japan was shaken by another strong quake. And of course, this set off alarms on both sides of the Pacific. ABC's foreign correspondent Britt Klenet is based in East Asia. She joins us now. Britt, what do we know about this quake?
30: Well, it was a powerful 6.8 magnitude earthquake, rocking southern Japan. Its epicenter is near the southwestern island of Kyushu. And, you know, the effects saw buildings collapsing.
31: I was in the office on the 8th floor. And I felt I was in danger. I was surprised to see everything had fallen.
30: Officials confirming dozens of people were injured or missing at one point. Extensive damage to infrastructure.
1: We've already confirmed extensive damage, including casualties, collapsed buildings, damaged roads, and fires. I'd first like to extend my deepest sympathies to all those affected by the disaster.
30: And hundreds of thousands of residents were told to evacuate the affected area, with thousands of emergency rescue teams trying to now, you know, survey the damage and contain it.
0: And at one point, there were tsunami warnings. I think we are past the worst there, but this ended up becoming deadly, right? The Japanese prime minister said there were over a dozen people dead, including at this mall in Kumamoto. What happened there?
30: There was an explosion there that ripped through this mall. And, you know, there's video capturing the moment of the blast. It could have been caused by a gas leak. We just don't know at this point. But, you know, we can see part of the building collapsing. Authorities say they've rescued some people. But, you know, there are others remain unaccounted for at this point. We do know that there were many shoppers that had evacuated that mall about 90 minutes earlier, just after the quake hit. So certainly that's massively concerning for the people there, and you know, their families will be anxiously waiting.
0: Well, and earthquakes are so difficult to comprehend because the scale goes in factors of 10, right? So when we talk about a 5.0 earthquake somewhere on Earth, I mean, 6.0 is 10 times more than that. Fukushima, then, we're talking about something close to a 7 in Japan. Fukushima was 100 times worse than that. So I guess, where does this lie on the scale, and how well were Japanese authorities able to handle this?
30: Well, I think it's testament to, as you say, you know, the systems that are in place, the infrastructure in place in Japan that can sustain these shocks. It's a 6.8 magnitude earthquake. That's huge.
0: Right.
30: And any other major cities would feel that in a very big way in terms of the impact.
2: It was really something. It didn't fall down piece by piece. It came crashing down all at once. It really shocked me.
30: But as you say, Japan is fairly used to this. So this is contained compared to what we might see if they weren't this prepared. At the same time, the Japanese prime minister has come out and said that everyone should be worried or caution about aftershocks in the coming days.
1: Please avoid entering dangerous areas and take all precautions to ensure your safety. Over the next week or so, please remain alert for the possibility of earthquakes with a maximum seismic intensity of 7.
30: And warning that, you know, there's still a fear that there could be more buildings collapsing, landslides, that kind of thing.
0: Right, the sort of hidden damage that they're still kind of exploring right now. All right, Britt Klenet, covering East Asia. Thank you so much.
30: Thanks, Brad.
0: It's a tale as old as time. Someone trying to make their way through college needs money and turns to OnlyFans. You know there's going to be judgment. You know it's not the life you expected to be leading. But hey, it pays the bills. Well, recently, that's been happening more and more at famed universities, not just in the case of students, but professors and researchers, too. However, that doesn't mean there's always nudity involved, among humans, at least. This is the sound of a marmot. These are chunky rodents that live across North America and North Asia. A groundhog is a type of marmot. This one is a yellow-bellied marmot that lives in the Rockies. Yeah, they kind of stand on their hind legs and scream at you. Anyway, for years, a professor at UCLA named Daniel Blumstein has been researching marmots. But last year, his funding dried up. So at the urging of some of his research students and volunteers, his team set up an account on OnlyFans. OF, as it's known, is almost synonymous with explicit content. At this point, more than 4 million creators have set up accounts, posted videos in various states of undress, and then charged different amounts for subscriptions. The account from Blumstein's lab is called OnlyMarms. On this profile, you are likely to see marmots tanning themselves on a porch, or frolicking in the grass, or whistling at marmots passing by. To be clear, this is all completely G-rated. The most exciting video is probably a marmot wrestling with a cage full of food. But just like any other OnlyFans site, this asks users for tips, and the researchers are seeing cash come in. It's currently hundreds of dollars, not thousands, but it is paying for those bait stations that attract animals to the marmot cams. And weirdly, this kind of speaks to how mainstream OnlyFans has become. More and more college students talk about how rising tuition forced them to consider side hustles, even risque ones. Some of them have been invited to speak in college lecture halls about the creator economy, prompting backlash about modern acceptance of sex work. And as the site becomes more normalized, more accounts are springing up that aren't sexual at all, whether academic projects like this one, or comedy, or makeup influencers seeking some direct donations. Small-scale fundraisers have turned to sites like GoFundMe in the past. Now some are thinking, why not OnlyFans? The Marmot Lab, Rocky Mountain Biological Laboratory, is coming up with other non-traditional fundraising endeavors. At one point, it helped launch a specialty beer called Marmot Tears IPA. Blumstein said he'd rather be spending his time on actual research, but as long as the funding streams are not safe for work, he will continue asking you to like and subscribe. And one last thing. Earlier this month, the world seemed to fall in love with BTS once again. South Korean boy group sang its hit song Dynamite at the World Cup final halftime show. They just released a new album earlier this year, but in many ways, this was their reintroduction to the wider music world. You might remember all seven members have spent the last few years completing compulsory military service, which might be why they're not backing down from a fight now.

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2: Spain says it's installing a 1,600-foot barrier on the sea border between its territory, Ceuta, and Morocco. That's where as many as 60,000 migrants breached the area this week. At least 67 people were killed. ABC foreign correspondent Marcus Mora has details.
3: Spain's Interior Ministry says that of the 50,000 who crossed the border, 48,000 have already gone back, some voluntarily returning after finding dire conditions there in Ceuta. And Spain's Civil Guard and Navy have also said that they will install a floating barrier to strengthen their borders.
2: New pressure on FIFA President Gianni Infantino, an ally of President Trump, after his plan to sell a stake in soccer's World Cup to private equity interests drew widespread opposition. He said that plan won't go forward. Bob Dorfman's a sports marketing expert.
4: This is the biggest sport in the world and the biggest organization in the world. And trying to turn it into a private equity angle and get private companies involved in this, it just felt wrong.
2: UEFA, the governing body of soccer in Europe, says it's lost confidence in Infantino's leadership. Tony Romo, the top NFL analyst for CBS Sports, has been placed on leave, according to the network, 1 week after he was arrested in Milwaukee on suspicion of operating while under the influence, which he denies he's due in court in September. I'm Brian Clark, ABC News.
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7: This is Show Me Today, the voice of Missouri. Whether you want to dive into the 1904 World's Fair, learning about St. Louis's creations and ideas that have stood the test of time, or stick around for a teaser on a new baseball exhibit, the Missouri History Museum has something for everyone. Cameron Connor is with Sam Moore. He's the managing director of public history.
8: So when you visit the History Museum in Forest Park, you are going to be immediately immersed in a whole bunch of fascinating St. Louis stories. We often talk about at the History Museum about how people generally know three things about St. Louis. They know that we've got a big arch in our front yard. They know about Cardinals baseball. They know we're a baseball town. And then sometimes they know about some headlines that we would rather they didn't know about, or at least had a little bit more context for. And our mission is to introduce people to a St. Louis they've never met. So whether that's you walking in and walking in under the Spirit of St. Louis sister plane that's hanging above our Grand Hall, or stepping into our collected gallery where we showcase some of the best and brightest pieces from our vast collections, and seeing everything from a loom that generations of Missouri women have used to a taxidermy wolf, Anna the Wolf, who helped save her species at the Endangered Wolf Center in Eureka, to a story that a lot of St. Louisans know some of the details on and are passionate about, the 1904 World's Fair. We've got an incredible 1904 World's Fair gallery that opened just a couple of years ago with a really detailed scale model of the fairgrounds. For families, we have great experiences in our History Clubhouse, which is one of the first and remains one of the only full-size family and kid-focused exhibits for a major history museum in the United States. So truly, there is something to do for everyone. You're going to be captivated, I think, by some of the storytelling. You're going to be surprised. That's always our goal, is to surprise our visitors. And again, really something for everyone.
9: And Sam, give everyone an idea. You're the managing director of public history. What does your day in the life look like at the Missouri History Museum? And for a follow-up, where did your love for history come from?
8: Oh, great questions. My job, I have the great pleasure of, as you said, serving as managing director of public history for the Missouri Historical Society. And my job really focuses on the people parts of our work. So exhibits and public programs and education and the visitor experience that our visitors have when they walk through the doors, our restaurant, our museum shop, all of the people-facing work that brings history to life, that brings you and invites you into the St. Louis story. It is a job that is full of a lot of different things every single day, whether it is working directly one-on-one with visitors, whether it's working with our teams who are building a new exhibit right now. We're getting ready to open an exhibit called St. Louis at Bat, 100 Moments in Baseball History, that opens at the beginning of October. So we're spending a lot of time building that and finishing that out over the next couple of months. I think I've got the best job in the world, and it's a whole lot of fun to go into the office every day. And remind me here, sorry, the second part of your question, I lost that.
9: Oh yeah, of course. Where your love of history came from? Where did that spark start?
8: Yeah, I have always loved going to museums. I've always thought museums just felt like special places. This is where I wanted to be, where I wanted to spend my time. I grew up in the St. Louis region. I grew up in Southern Illinois, and St. Louis was the closest big city. And what I've come to appreciate about this place over the years is just how central St. Louis is to the American story. Been at the center of it all since the very beginning, literally and figuratively, pretty well any major thread in American history you can pull back to this place. And so as a person who loves stories, as a person who really enjoys personalities and people, history is a great line of work to be in. Storytelling is a great line of work to be in. And luckily, that is central to everything we do at the Missouri History Museum.
9: What's going on this summer and what's to come this fall? That's what we're talking about with the Missouri History Museum here on Show Me Today. I'm Cameron Connor. Joining us, Sam Moore. He's the Managing Director for Public History at the museum. And Sam, correct me if I'm wrong, but the 1904 World's Fair exhibit is still going to be with you guys for quite some time, maybe even past 2028. Not that people should not go see it, but what about some exhibits out there that might be coming to a close that Missourians could miss out on if they don't go and act?
8: Yeah, the 1904 World's Fair exhibit is a long-term exhibit, so that'll even be open beyond 2028. That's just such an important story for us to share as an institution, such an important story for St. Louis's history, for us to share it in all of its wonder and complexity. So that'll be around for a good long while. If I could invite people in right now, I would encourage them to see our Forest Park at 150 exhibit. This year is the 150th anniversary of the park that has repeated repeatedly been voted America's best city park, forest park. Fascinating stories of how it came to be, of its different kind of generations of life, from a strolling park that was quite literally a forest at its founding in 1876 to its renewal and the changes that happened in advance of the 1904 World's Fair, to how we determined the park that we wanted to have after the 1904 World's Fair, which really looks a whole lot like the park that we have today. So it's a really fascinating story that is on display for the next several months at the museum as we continue through this anniversary year. I'd also encourage people to visit our Made in St. Louis exhibit. That's actually inside of our Collected Collections Showcase Gallery, and it's the story of all the fascinating things, or not all of them, but many of the fascinating things that were made or conceived or designed right here in St. Louis. Everything from familiar pieces, familiar products like bricks and beer, to things that might be a little less familiar, things like AstroTurf, which was designed and invented right here in St. Louis. The first monster truck, the Bigfoot monster truck, that kind of set the stage for Monster Jam and all the things that we have today, gets its start right here in the St. Louis region. There are all kinds of stories like that, that St. Louisans, I think, use these products every day, but might not know that their hometown is the place that made them first.
9: Now let's set up this teaser for these 100 greatest moments in St. Louis history when it comes to baseball. Baseball means so much to the St. Louis area. Hopefully I didn't butcher the title of it. I just want to know more about it.
8: Yeah. Mm-hmm. St. Louis at Bat, 100 Moments in Baseball History opens on October 3rd. Brand new exhibit that explores how baseball has been central to St. Louis's story, but also how central St. Louis has been to the larger American baseball story. America's pastime has its roots, has its heart right here in St. Louis. So we're going to tell the story of the 11 World Series wins that the Cardinals have, of course, but we're also going to talk about the St. Louis Browns. We're going to talk about the Negro Leagues in St. Louis, the St. Louis Stars. We're going to talk about women in baseball and softball leagues across St. Louis. You might not know there's a semi-pro wiffle ball league really, really close to the city of St. Louis that draws hundreds and hundreds of people to the St. Louis region each year. So we've cast a pretty wide net to pull together 100 of the most kind of interesting and surprising. Some of it will be expected. A lot of it won't be, though. And I think there will be a lot to latch on to, whether you're a huge diehard baseball fan or only kind of acquainted with the sport. It's going to be a lot of fun.
9: How about where people can find all of this information, where they can get the tidbits before they go and see these exhibits in person? Where's the best place to get all of that information?
8: Yeah, the best place to learn more, to plan your visit, to get a sense of what's happening at the History Museum is to visit our website at mohistory.org, mohistory.org. You're going to find exhibit schedules. You're going to find information about our sold out St. Louis Museum shop. You're going to find information about our work to reintroduce people to St. Louis and introduce them to a St. Louis that they've never met. That's where all the best information, all the most up-to-date information is when folks want to learn more.
9: And one thing I'd love to bring up in addition to that, it's not that necessarily in its entirety it's free, but I'm pretty sure mostly everything you all do there is free, right?
8: Yes, I'm so glad you mentioned that, and shame on me for not having mentioned it before. Our admission at the Missouri History Museum is free. 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
9: 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Managing Director for Public History, Sam Moore, taking some time to detail what the museum has to offer. 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
8: Thanks for having me, Cameron.
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19: Just the mix of people that came to Missouri. It was so awesome to see. I mean, the Argentinian fans took over. We saw what the Netherlands fans did. It was really awesome to see.
20: Yeah, that was. I'm glad you got to experience that once-in-a-generation event. So, well, there's a lot of new things around Mizzou this year. A new end zone. We'll talk about that. Some new coaches and new players. And we'll start with transfer quarterback Austin Simmons from Ole Miss. How are the Tigers getting to benefit this season from having Austin as their QB1?
19: Well, I'll tell you what, Bill, the big thing that I heard from Eli Drinkwitz when we were just down at SEC Media Days in Tampa is the pass game is something that's been so missing for years now, right? That the run game has been good. You look at what the defense has been able to give this team over the years. The thing that has kind of held them out of these games that they maybe could have won, and I'm thinking about the Georgia games, the Alabama games, where they were right there, was not being able to dial up the passing game. And I think bringing in Austin Simmons, they hope, is the key to that, as well as their new offensive coordinator. But what I'm hearing from players is they're excited about what Austin Simmons is bringing. I mean, Jamal Roberts, the running back, so this guy can really rip it. He's not afraid to throw it down the field. And I think he has the arm for it. You look at his arm talent, obviously, in spring camp, there's no defense coming at you and things like that. But you just look at his natural throw, and he has a really pretty throw. He has a strong arm. I think the Tigers are excited about what he brings. I'm really curious, just experience-wise, how this is all going to pan out. Obviously, he was supposed to be the starter at Ole Miss last year, and then Trinidad Chambliss did what he ended up doing at Ole Miss. So the experience piece is kind of what I'm curious about, but they're really excited about the arm talent that he brings.
20: Yeah, and you talk about the run game and Jamal Roberts, and obviously Ahmad Hardy had an incredible season last year, over 1,600 yards rushing. I heard Eli Drinkwitz at SEC Media Days talking about Hardy being medically cleared, but I came away thinking there was still some uncertainty. Let me play this clip.
1: We do anticipate that this return to play protocol could take anywhere between 5 to 8 weeks. And at the end of the 8 weeks, we still don't know what his recovery will be from is he the same Ahmad Hardy that was last year? My anticipation and what I've seen, the way he's attacked his rehab, he's going to be a better Ahmad Hardy.
20: So, Natalie, is that a mixed message? They're going to see how he's doing after 8 weeks. Were you, because you were there in Tampa, are you getting any vibe from Mizzou folks that Hardy may not be ready for the start of the season?
19: I get cautious optimism, right? I think they're very optimistic about how he's kind of attacked this. And you hear about him being around the team. He's been living at the facility, basically. He's there all the time. And, you know, he had an event in Columbia recently, just this past weekend, for, you know, meeting fans. And he was up and moving around. Things look like they're going good, but I always think you need to have this kind of caution that I mentioned of, okay, you get to the end of the 5 weeks or the end of the 8 weeks. The man, unfortunately, obviously did get shot in the leg. You just never know how someone is going to respond to that injury, especially when you get them back on the football field. I think things are different when, you know, you're rehabbing and you're working out, but now he's finally starting to get onto the field, and that's a whole different animal to kind of attack. So I really think what I get from Mizzou is they're very optimistic. I just think it's a little bit of caution of like, okay, we have to see who he is at the end of these 8 weeks, because obviously the biggest thing they don't want to do is force him back too quick, and he's not himself yet. So what I got from that was caution.
20: Yeah, and Coach Drink said too, there's no playbook on an injury like this, so they're kind of flying blind as to how to rehab. Just the fact that if he gets on the field, that in itself is a comeback story.
19: I mean, a tremendous moment that would be for Ahmad Hardy to get back on the field this season. And I mean, he's just talked about all the support he's had when, you know, we were able to talk to him on Sunday, just about the support he's been getting from the community. And imagine the support and the roar he's going to hear from that crowd when he gets on there. You know what, if it's an away game when he gets out there, I'm sure he'll get that same kind of roar. I mean, I can just imagine what kind of moment that would be.
20: Just about half of the offensive production comes back from last season. They have a new offensive coordinator, a new quarterbacks coach. How quickly can this offense come together?
19: I think it could be. In this day and age of college football, I feel like these kids are so used to these kind of changes. You know what I mean? It used to be a thing of like, oh, it's a new system, it's going to take time. But I kind of got in the sense that these kids just pick these things up so much quicker when they're moving schools all the time and there's coaching changes all the time. So I feel like this is something that could go into place quickly. And, you know, talking to Chip Lindsey during spring ball, his biggest thing was, I want to identify my playmakers. And a guy like Donovan Alubide is a guy you're going to identify immediately, of course, right? Caleb Goody, he brings a lot of speed. Eli Drinkwitz told me Nashawn Montgomery, the transfer from Florida, has had one of the most impressive spring balls. Really looking forward to seeing him in fall camp. So I think they have all the pieces, and this is a system that they're going to rely on the things that they're used to relying on, right? The run game isn't going to disappear. I think it's just, can they get that pass game more involved and dial up that deep threat so they can open up the run game even more? I think that's going to be the key this season. I think it's going to look a little similar to what you've seen in the past. They're not going to totally stray away from what their bread and butter's been, but I think it's just adding another layer.
20: Natalie Jones joining us. The SEC preseason media poll, Georgia, Texas, Ole Miss, and Texas A&M are the top four teams in this poll, and they're all on the Tigers' schedule. Does it make this schedule harder to judge what a successful season looks like for Mizzou?
19: I mean, my gosh, this is just about the toughest schedule I've seen from them in quite some time. It's brutal. You know, when you look at the month of November as well, it's a brutal month there. I mean, there's no hiding with this schedule, you know, and I do think it makes it tough. You know, I think the 8-win threshold, right, that's where kind of you want to live, right? When you're at this point where Eli Drinkwitz has brought this program, I feel like that's the standard. Fans, if you don't get 8 wins, it's kind of like, what are we doing here? But I do think there's you do have to look at this schedule and say, wow, you know, a little bit. I mean, it's the toughest they've seen in quite some time. I know, you know, I hear from fans all the time. They want to get to the 9 wins, the 10 wins. They want to be in the college football playoff conversation. I think this team has all the talent to do it. We'll see how it plays out on the field. But I do think there's a little need of like, hey, guys, let's look at the schedule a little bit here. You know, 10 wins on this schedule is going to be very, very tough. Not saying they're not capable of it, but it's going to be extremely more difficult than it's been in years past.
20: Yeah, and, you know, talking about that, you know, Coach Drink has won 29 games over the last 3 years. But he's also lost 8 straight against ranked opponents and still looking for a top 10 win over SEC teams that have been ranked in the top 10. So how do Mizzou fans balance appreciating the consistency but still wanting to get it to that next step?
19: It's tough because, you know, from a fan perspective, you just want to see that breakthrough. You know what I mean? It's been so long, and you just want to see it get to that next level. And I think in instances when you get so close, I feel like every year they're kind of in that conversation of, like, could this team be a playoff team? They're in that mix, and then something or the other happens, and they fall out of the playoff conversation, right? I think you want to see that breakthrough eventually for Eli Drinkwitz, obviously. I know he wants it as well. It's a tough conversation when you look at those top teams that you mentioned that he struggled against. And it's funny because when he was asked about that at SEC Media Days, he really did say the pass game has been the one thing that he really feels like is going to change things. When they can dial up that pass game and they can be kind of more multidimensional than they've been in the past, I think that's something that he really feels like will change in those games that could help them break through. I'm thinking about a Georgia game a few years ago, an Alabama game where they were right there and they had Alabama where they wanted them and couldn't break through. I think those are the frustrating games for fans when you're right there and you just can never get over that hump. I think he needs to at some point. I think keeping consistency is good, but at some point he's going to need to find a way to get over that hump and take it to the next level.
20: Natalie, the Mizzou football helmet, Block M or Oval Tiger? Which team are you on there?
19: Okay, I'm a traditionalist. I do love the Block M. I think it's a very classic look. I love the Block M.
20: Natalie, you disappoint me. I think I'm the only one that loves that tiger head.
19: Yeah,
20: I love it. It's so unique. It's the only thing out there. Yeah, and everyone always says the Block M. So, all right, I'm in the minority on that one. All right, I'll wear it. So. Natalie Jones, KMIZ TV. Great insight on the Tigers. We'll be following your stuff. Thank you.
19: Thanks for having me.
20: This is Show Me Today, the voice of Missouri.
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4: There are lots of things you can measure to get an idea of how healthy you are at any given moment. Temperature, heart rate, blood pressure, just to name a few. But how about how healthy you will be and how long you're likely to live? According to a new study out of the University at Buffalo, two simple strength tests are pretty accurate at predicting longevity in older women. One is hand grip strength, and the other is how quickly people can stand up from a seated position without using their arms. By the way, I remember interviewing former President Jimmy Carter when he was quite old and being really impressed how he just popped out of the chair without using his arms. Not a lot of older people can actually do that. But I think the message here is that maintaining strength as you age is going to help you perform everyday activities, but also help you avoid injury and stay independent. I'm Dr. Sanjay Gupta, helping you live a better life.
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7: Back on Show Me Today, a mother and daughter from Harrisburg recently had the chance to represent Missouri on a big stage. Kensley Murphy played, and her mom Kendra coached the Daniel Boone Little League All-Stars during a memorable run through the Central Region Tournament in the Softball World Series. Games were airing on ESPN. Matt Pilger sat down with both of them to talk about the experience.
29: Kensley, let's just take a look back. And what's your first memory that kind of pops into your head as you were competing for a trip to the Little League World Series?
30: Just starting off with that first game and knowing that this is going to be like one of the toughest competitions that I've faced in a long time, and just knowing that I have a great team with me and that we can get through this and that we can do this together, and it was a pretty good feeling.
29: Kendra, we'll kind of bring you into the conversation here. You were coaching the team. Kind of tell us a little bit about these gals on your team and a little bit about the trip there, if you will.
31: Yeah, we played league games throughout the month of May and then into June. And then out of those, after those league games, we chose 12 of the best girls that we felt were the best girls to represent Daniel Boone Little League. And so we had a mix of girls that were on my Little League league team. And then we had five girls that were on or from other teams.
29: Sure.
31: And so just bringing those girls together and forming a new team. And some of them were familiar with each other, and I think everybody knew everybody, but a lot of them hadn't played together before. So just forming that team and knowing that we could compete with whoever we came up against.
29: Now, were these teams from all over the United States, if you will?
31: This was just regionals, and so this was just the central region. And so that included Wisconsin, Minnesota, Illinois, Kentucky, Indiana, Nebraska, Iowa, Ohio. Just the central region. So there's other regions that were competing at the same time for the chance to go to North Carolina. This happened in Whitestown, Indiana.
29: Very nice. Kinsley, we'll bring you back into this. Kind of what was it like putting on that Missouri uniform and representing Missouri, if you will?
30: It was a really good feeling. I'm going to chime in here real quick. It was pretty cool to just hear from people back home and, like, get pictures of watch parties happening and hear from people that aren't necessarily huge softball fans, but they were watching and supporting the girls, and I just know we had all kinds of support back home.
29: Absolutely. I think you guys were blowing up social media, if you will. And, Kinsley, I would like to know, how nervous were you knowing that your games were on ESPN? Did that play a factor in your head, or were you cool, calm, and collected out on the field like you normally are?
30: The first game of the whole tournament was more of like the just getting used to it, even though we came out playing the home team of this whole tournament. And, I mean, you can barely even tell that they're there. So everybody just wanted to have the mindset that, like, just play softball and just let the TV do their thing and just do what you got to do in that softball game.
29: Absolutely. Kind of tell us a little bit about the atmosphere, Kendra, going there. I mean, I'm sure it had to be electric.
31: It was. You know, this was obviously my first experience with this, and so I didn't really know what to expect. I agree with Kinsley. Like, once you got on the field and you started playing, I didn't at least notice the cameras at all. It was just more before the game type of thing. But just we had a really good following there. We had lots of fans in the stands, and especially when you're playing teams like Indiana and Kentucky that also had a super good following. I mean, it was loud, and so it was really hard to hear on the field because of how loud they were.
29: You're listening to Show Me Today, the voice of Missouri. You can download us wherever you get your favorite podcast. And we are speaking with Kinsley Murphy and Coach Kendra Murphy. They're from the Daniel Boone Little League All-Stars representing Harrisburg. As they were recently competing in the regional, trying to get to the Little League World Series that was held in North Carolina. You know, Kinsley, we'll throw it to you. Kind of tell us a little bit about maybe the coolest moment of this whole tournament. It could be a game situation or maybe, you know, with one of your teammates. Tell us about that, if you will.
30: Well, in the hotel, we didn't just stay with our parents. We stayed with multiple of our teammates in three different rooms, because like there was four of us in one room and there was three rooms, but that, like, just spending time with them all together, and especially spending time with the people on your team that's not originally on your team, was pretty cool, just to get to know them even better. And then also probably just the before games, because they do a lot of cool things like they do in college softball that we're not really used to yet, getting that much attention. And that part was pretty cool too.
29: Absolutely. Well, Kendra Murphy, tell us a little bit about your favorite moment of that whole tournament. You know, you guys had some pretty exciting games.
31: Yeah. I mean, that the game against Indiana, the opening night, was definitely a highlight of the tournament. So we played really well, and just going into extras, and we endured some rain delays as well, and so we didn't walk off the field until 11:40 that night. It definitely didn't end like we wanted it to, but it was a hard-fought game on both their end and ours. and it's definitely a game that will stick in my mind for a long time.
29: Kinsley, did you have any teachers or friends reach out to you and say, hey, we saw you on ESPN?
30: Yeah, there's a lot of them. They just kept on texting my mom and saying that, like, we did great and just giving us a lot of boost if the game didn't go the way we wanted it to.
29: Kendra, is this something that you'll coach in again maybe next year, and will Kinsley be taking part in this as well?
31: Yeah, Kinsley will definitely be taking part in it. It's something that I'm definitely interested in coaching again next year, so we'll see how all that plays out. But, yeah, I mean, I think that experience is definitely one that you want that feeling again, you want that experience again, and then, you know, the whole point of what's on the line of a chance to go play in North Carolina at the Little League World Series. I mean, the girls that get to do that, that's definitely once in a lifetime.
29: Well, we certainly appreciate you both joining us today and sharing your story with us.
31: Well, we appreciate you asking us to join you.
29: From the Little League All-Stars, Daniel Boone, Little League All-Stars, as a matter of fact. Kinsley Murphy, she's a sixth grader at the Harrisburg School District, also the high school girls softball coach. Kendra Murphy with us. I'm Matt Pilger, and this is Show Me Today.
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7: Welcome back to Show Me Today. I'm Bill Pollack. Newborns are born with very low levels of vitamin K, making them vulnerable to dangerous and sometimes deadly bleeding disorders. Boone Health is urging Missouri parents not to skip the vitamin K shot. Matt Pilger spoke with Lana Zerer, Chief Medical Officer at Boone Health.
1: Newborns don't have any vitamin K, and that's because the gut, we really get our vitamin K from our gut bacteria, the bacteria in our colon and small intestine, and newborns' guts are sterile. So when they're born, they don't have any vitamin K. Vitamin K is also not transmitted via the placenta well, and it's also very, very poorly transmitted via breast milk. So the infants that are most at risk of bleeding due to vitamin K deficiency are those that did not get the shot at birth and who are exclusively breastfed. So these infants are at high risk of bleeding because vitamin K is critical in the coagulation pathways in your body. We need it so that our blood can clot. So that's why it puts them at great risk.
29: I think that, you know, misinformation has kind of been mentioned as a concern. What are some of the most common misconceptions that you're hearing from parents about the vitamin K shot?
1: Generally, it's vague things like, first of all, people don't want anything that's quote unquote unnatural. And they consider vaccines to be unnatural, this subset of people. And then also the vitamin K gets lumped in there because it's a shot. The other thing is that they're worried about their infant having more pain from the shot. It's a very quick little sub-Q injection, actually. They just came from birth, which can't be a pain-free experience for the infant, and it is a very quick little shot. So we work really hard here at Boone to dispel those thoughts in the parents, and we really talk through what the risks are with this bleeding. We do a really good job here with that. The rate nationally of vitamin K declinations is around 5%, but here at Boone, we've got it down to about 2.5%. So we're proud of that, but I consider any declination of vitamin K to be a failure because that really puts that infant at great risk. So we shoot for 100% here at Boone.
29: I know that some parents might wonder if oral vitamin K supplements are an alternative. Why do medical experts recommend the injection instead?
1: So oral vitamin K has been used in some European countries, and the data is quite clear that the intramuscular injection is much better than the oral medication. It just works a lot faster, and it works a lot better. So there is very clear data on that. It's also not really available for infants here in the U.S., so we really push the injection over any kind of oral supplementation.
29: For parents who are kind of on the fence about the shot, what would you want them to know before making that decision for their newborn?
1: So I think the biggest thing for me is that, you know, the vitamin K shot came about in 1961. Prior to that, 1 in 60 infants bled. And I know that a lot of parents that want to refuse it, they say, well, it's not natural. We want nature to take its course. There are lots of things that we do, though, on a daily basis that is not nature taking its course. You know, we drink purified water. We have good sewage systems. There are a lot of things that are not, quote unquote, natural in that sense. So if you look at what vitamin K does for infants, you know, the late onset vitamin K deficient bleeding, which is virtually completely prevented by this vitamin K supplementation at birth, can be devastating. So even though it's not high frequency, and you know it's not a highly frequent occurrence. When it does happen, it's really severe and devastating. So not getting the vitamin K injection at birth puts that infant at 81 times greater risk to have bleeding between 1 week and 6 months. This is called the late onset vitamin K deficient bleeding. So when infants get the late onset bleeding, they have a 30 to 60% chance of intracranial hemorrhage. So this is the big thing that we're trying to prevent. This intracranial hemorrhage can lead to death in quite a few infants. 14 to 20% of those with the intracranial hemorrhage die. And if they don't die, they can have severe developmental delays and neurological disorders. So it's not a simple little bruise on the arm. It's not just a little bit of bleeding from the umbilicus. It is a tragedy, and it's a disabling thing that happens, and it's a really terrible thing. And it's preventable. That's the thing. It's completely preventable with one little shot right after birth.
29: You're listening to Show Me Today, the voice of Missouri, and you can download us wherever you get your favorite podcast. Our guest today is Dr. Lana Zehrer. She's the chief medical officer at Boone Health. We're talking about how vitamin K helps prevent a rare but potentially life-threatening bleeding disorder in infants. You know, I guess what we should talk about, too, is if a baby develops vitamin K deficiency bleeding, are there any warning signs that parents should watch for, or can it happen without much notice?
1: Generally, the intracranial bleeding happens without notice. So they might notice that the infant is like more fatigued or listless or not really responding well. That's generally too late. They've already had bleeding in their head, and it's too late. Bruising, bleeding from the umbilicus, bleeding from the nose or the mouth, those are all signs that they have vitamin K deficient bleeding, which means they're at very high risk right then for that intracranial bleed. So I think taking that watch and wait stance and just to see if they develop any bleeding or bruising is very risky, and you're really risking your child's neurologic health at that point.
29: And I know you've already spoken to this a little bit as you've seen an increase in questions or hesitancy about the vitamin K in recent years. But what do you kind of think is driving that trend?
1: Well, I think that there is, you know, there's a subset of the population currently that is anti anything that has to do with vaccines or injections or medications. And they're lumping everything together. It's a misinformation problem that we have. It's very difficult as a physician when you have these patients in your clinic or in the hospital, and they tend to be unconvincible at that point. We do everything we can here to talk to them about the different medications, the safety profiles, and why you're here. You know, why are you here in the hospital? You're here to get treatment from a physician to be in the safest place possible for this procedure, this event in your life. And so please take what we're saying and listen to it and think about it before you say no. But I think that it's a trend that we're seeing. It started probably two decades ago with the vaccine hesitancy, some really bad studies that came out about autism and the MMR vaccine that were really flawed. So that really started us down this pathway. And here we are. So we fight it daily here at Boone, in doctors' offices across the country, hospitals across the country, and I just think it's something that we'll just have to continue working on.
29: Dr. Zehrer, for people who want to learn more about this, what are your recommendations?
1: I continue to recommend the American Academy of Pediatrics website. They have some great information on there. The American Academy of Family Physicians has some wonderful guidelines out about vaccines and about vitamin K and all kinds of different medical problems. So those are two wonderful places to get information. For medical providers, we use UpToDate, which is a great resource. And then there's a new AI-generated platform called Open Evidence that a lot of us are using that just compiles information from different journals. So those are all great places to go. You really want to make sure that when you look for medical information online, you're looking at these verified scientific sites that look objectively at studies and data and evidence. When we go to social media sites like Facebook or Instagram or TikTok, you really don't know what you're getting there. There are some great medical professionals that are on those social media sites, but you would still want to make sure that you're verifying it against places like the American Academy of Family Physicians or the American Academy of Pediatrics before you believe it. Here at Boone, we have decided to follow the American Academy of Pediatrics vaccine schedule because they have decided to stay evidence-based, which is nice. So that's what we're doing here at Boone. That's what I recommend.
29: All right. Well, we certainly appreciate your time, and thanks for joining us on Show Me Today.
1: All right. Thank you.
29: She is Dr. Lana Zehrer, the Chief Medical Officer at Boone Health. I'm Matt Pilger, and this is Show Me Today.
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1: The Chiefs continue their training camp in St. Joseph. I don't know if you've seen Travis Kelce. He looks more like he's taking on a dad bod than a tight end. His intensity is still there, says Andy Reid.
2: He works so hard, and he wants to be in there. For a young guy to look at that, and then it's hard for them to make an excuse to take a rep off, because he's out there going, and if they try to get sneaky, he yanks him back in there, so makes him go. All right. That's always good to have.
1: Yep. All right. The intensity is still there. That's good to hear. Have a great weekend. Thanks for listening.
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7: From ABC News, I'm Brian Clark. Senators Tom Tillis and John Cornyn say they're not going to approve Todd Blanche as Attorney General until they get a written commitment from President Trump that the so-called anti-weaponization fund is dead. But Friday, the president said,
8: "It is dead, but, you know, I wish it weren't, to be honest with you. I think people were horribly treated, horribly abused. This has nothing to do with Todd. This was me. Horribly abused, and I'd like to see them compensated."
7: And this morning, the president said that if Tillis and Cornyn do not drop their opposition, he'll push to bring the fund back and says he'll succeed. Today marks 6 months since Nancy Guthrie was abducted from her Arizona home. Her daughter Savannah posted on social media today about the family's, quote, agony and despair, but said they're determined to bring her home. ABC's Erica Tursky says Pima County authorities have released the text of two ransom notes as they seek to resolve the case.
9: "We have your mother, Nancy. She is safe, but scared. The note demanded $4 million in Bitcoin, and if not paid in 7 days, threatened, she will be killed. Your mother is aware of this, and her life is in your hands." 4 days later, a second note claiming Nancy Guthrie, who relied on daily medication to survive, had died. "We did not fully grasp the seriousness of her physical condition. We never intended to hurt her. That was not our intention. She is buried in nature now."
7: Parts of the western U.S. today could see record high temperatures, says ABC meteorologist Samara Theodore.
10: "We're not talking about feel-like or heat index. No, 116 degrees in Phoenix, 116 in Las Vegas. Billings is one to watch as well. Saturday, today, temperatures could reach 107 degrees. That could be an all-time high for August. That's what we're anticipating. Rapid City, 105 degrees as well. Daily record-breaking highs."
7: Spain says it's installing a 1,600-foot barrier between its territory and North Africa and Morocco after as many as 60,000 people breached it. You're listening to it.
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0: Mine shouldn't be optional.
1: There are many unanswered questions about the proposed Gaza deal President Trump announced this week, says ABC's Alex Prochet.
2: Hamas says its commitment to disarm is dependent on Israel withdrawing from Gaza first, saying in a statement, the occupation's commitment to ending the killing and halting its attacks is the essential prerequisite. Israel has yet to officially commit to the agreement. The president, with few details during a cabinet meeting at Camp David Friday, but he insists Israel is happy with the deal.
1: Los Angeles Mayor Karen Bass says she's taking action against the owner of a warehouse where a fire burned for days and polluted the air. She says she's freezing all plans to allow the rebuilding of the warehouse until the owner starts to meet its cleanup obligations.
3: The violation, the fines, formal complaints continue to pile up against Lineage from all sides. The commitments they've made, or commitments they've failed to meet, I should say, are too many to count.
1: A Johns Hopkins University researcher has been released after being detained by ICE officers at BWI Airport in Maryland earlier this week, according to an attorney for Fatima Ameka, a Cameroonian national. ICE said she overstayed a visa that expired in 2024, but documents obtained by ABC News showed that she had a work authorization until 2029 and a pending asylum case. I'm Brian Clark, ABC News.
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10: I don't know about you, but my social media feeds are flooded with lotions and potions and gadgets, all promising to unlock different components of longevity. 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There are four of them. Number one, nutrition. The Mediterranean diet really is the gold standard. Number two, exercise. 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Number three, sleep. Sleep is when your body and your brain repair themselves. You should be getting 7 to 9 hours a night. And finally, number four, often gets forgotten, socialization. It's not a bonus. It's a necessity for a healthy life, finding a sense of community, purpose, and belonging. I'm Dr. Sanjay Gupta, helping you live a better life.
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13: We are heading to the polls in August, everybody, and one of the things we're going to be deciding is who's going to be sitting in that 4th Ward City Council seat. There are three candidates in the running for it. And our interview with one of those starting today, I'm going to have the other two candidates on the program. But it's nice to have Sharon Jones in studio on this Wednesday morning. Good morning, Sharon.
14: Good morning, David. How are you?
13: It's nice to have you here in person. And so let me start off on this particular note. The campaign's been underway for a little bit now. So how's it been going so far?
14: It's been amazing. I have been so lucky to be welcomed by all of my neighbors and my friends and, you know, the current elected officials. It's been such a surreal experience, but I've really enjoyed it.
13: We are going to get into your background, as impressive as it is, here in just a few moments, but I'm kind of curious what led you to the decision of saying, you know what, I'm going to go ahead and throw my hat in the ring in this race.
14: So I've been on planning and zoning for about 6 years now. Yeah. I've been chair for a couple of years. And so when Nick announced that he was resigning, I started hearing from folks saying, hey, this would be a natural move for you. Would you be willing to do it? When I looked and saw that the next couple of years were going to be long range planning for the city council, yeah, I thought, yeah, I want to be a part of that.
13: Excellent. And you mentioned the Planning and Zoning Commission there. That's part of your background. Let's go through that. What do people need to know about Sharon Jones?
14: Well, I am chair of Planning and Zoning. I have been there since 2020. In my day job, I'm a civil rights attorney and an advocate, which means that I represent people usually on civil rights claims, employment discrimination, constitutional challenges, that kind of stuff.
13: How long have you been doing that?
14: Ooh, I got my law degree in 2012, but okay. I started doing the policy advocacy part in 2002. On the policy advocacy part, I have clients like the NAACP of Missouri, mm-hmm, the Promo Missouri, which is an LGBTQ plus advocacy organization, Missouri Voter Protection Coalition, Missourians to Abolish the Death Penalty, that kind of thing. So I am required to register as a lobbyist, but really my job is policy advocacy for those kinds of groups.
13: What brought you to the city of Columbia?
14: I went to college in Fayette at Central Methodist. Okay. At that time, it was Central Methodist College. Now there are universities.
13: That is true.
14: Big time.
13: And so that got you near the proximity here, and then you, what, fell in love with the area? Or I guess I should ask, where are you from initially?
14: I'm initially from Springfield, Missouri.
13: Okay.
14: I always wanted to be in government policy work, constitutional lawyer work. That requires proximity to Jefferson City. And when I was looking at, do I want to live in Columbia or do I want to live in Jefferson City? I decided the 40-minute drive was worth it.
13: Ah, there it is. Well, that's a great decision. We're glad to have you here with the Planning and Zoning Commission and as a candidate here in the upcoming election. Let's get to your platform. What are the issues that you are running on?
14: As I said, the big thing is long-range planning for growth. We are growing exponentially. Even if you don't count the temporary residents of the students that come and go, we are still growing. And we need to be doing that in a way that makes sense for everybody and that doesn't prioritize one section of the population over another. The other thing that I'm really concerned about is the balance between city council and city staff.
13: I'm interested in that. And so as it's set up currently, big influence from the city manager, the groundwork being done by the city council there. So how would you reapproach that, or would you?
14: I think there are two answers to that question. The first is that the city manager's position is in our charter and in our ordinances.
13: Right.
14: What is not is the way that we see the legal department and other department heads occasionally stonewalling our city council. And so finding out how that balance works and figuring out how we convey as an elected or as voters that our elected officials need to be the ones making final decisions on policy and implementation should be done by the staff. But staff should never be able to look at city council and say, no, we're not going to do that.
13: Right. And that's kind of how we're where we're at right now. What would you do with the city council positions? Is that something that you like as is in terms of the time they commit to that? Or would you like to see that maybe be like a full-time thing?
14: I do think that we need to look at becoming a full-time city council and full-time mayor. I know that's a massive change and it's not going to happen overnight. But in our Missouri statutes, there's actually a line at 100,000 residents where they start considering a municipality to be big enough to be governed by some of the additional laws of the state. So we're past that and have been for probably 10 or 15 years, and we haven't grown up in the way that we govern. So we need to look at what is it that we want our city councilors to be doing, and how do we allow them to do that? And if we want city councilors that can actually have conversations and get things done on a regular basis, then we need to give them capacity to do that.
13: I imagine with your background on the commission as well, that affordable housing is a big issue for you.
14: Huge, huge. And shout out to my fellow commissioner, Anthony Stanton. Affordable is a tricky word.
13: It is.
14: But we need housing for everybody at all different levels. The housing stock is starting to recover a little bit, but we get monthly and quarterly reports from the Board of Realtors. We have incredibly low, unsustainably low levels of available housing stock. We need houses that are available to renters. We need housing that's available to renters. We need housing that's available to first-time home buyers that's under $300,000. We need housing that is available to the multimillionaires because we don't even have a lot of that. So I want to find ways to encourage the building of residential units.
13: One of the things you list on your fantastic website, you know, this is the way I get to mention this right now. By the way, Sharon's website is SharonJonesForColumbia.com. And I said this to her as she was sitting down here in the studio earlier, but I'm being sincere here. This is one of the best put together candidate websites I've ever seen. Super user friendly and super informative. And one of the things they list here is important to you, as they word it here, investing in city employees. What do you mean by that?
14: Well, first, shout out to Dustin Bax. He's the deputy treasurer of the PAC that's supporting my candidacy and did all of that. So
13: wow.
14: Good job, Dustin.
13: Good job, indeed.
14: But to answer your question, I want to see the city of Columbia as a model employer for all of the employers in our city. We should be making sure that every employee of the city has a living wage, has good benefits, and is treated well enough that even if we can't match market rates on those other two things, they want to stay. My grandfather always said, government job is the best job you can get. That's no longer true. And I want to make it true again here.
13: The median safety ordinance.
14: Yes.
13: What is your take on the ordinance? Is that something you would have supported if you were on the council at the time? And how do you deal with that kind of issue here within the city?
14: I'm a constitutional lawyer. In my opinion, this is unconstitutional. You cannot make a distinction between somebody holding a sign in the right-of-way and somebody posting a sign in the right-of-way. So that's thing one. Thing two is, this is a, I was going to say thinly veiled attempt, but I don't even think it's that. This is about criminalizing unhoused folks, particularly chronically unhoused folks. And this is not the way to do it. Arresting people, putting them in jail does nothing. It is a drain on our resources. It doesn't fix their problems. It's a revolving door, all of the things. I know that it is uncomfortable to see people there asking for money.
13: Right.
14: You don't have to make eye contact. You don't have to give them money. This ordinance is going to be a disaster for our city, I think. I think that we are going to see a huge increase in the amount of resources that our police, who are already under-resourced, they just told us, are going to have to put towards this, and it's not going to solve the problem.
13: Now that it's being implemented, do you see it having its intended effect?
14: I do not. I truly do not. I think that it is not going to change long ingrained behaviors of either protesters who have a right to be there or the unhoused folks that are standing on the corner asking for money.
13: Another thing that's getting a lot of debate, especially as we're getting closer to the August election, is the public safety sales tax. You just mentioned how the police department's saying they have great needs. Mm-hmm. Is the public safety sales tax something that you plan on supporting?
14: Caveat.
13: Nuance.
14: Nuance. I don't like sales taxes. Right. I think they should be the last
13: resort.
14: I don't
13: think you're alone on that.
14: I don't think I am. I don't think I am. They're regressive, all of the things. However, I think that our police and fire chiefs have shown that they do have a need. I would have asked for something different than a 1% sales tax in August when the entire state is going to be voting against sales taxes. But I think that they have a need. And I believe that we have looked at all of the other options for funding that. I would have wanted it to be less. You know, I'm really torn about it. I think that it goes back to what I've been saying about the balance between council and staff. Council didn't necessarily want 1%, but staff was like, this is it, take it or leave it. You have to either vote to put 1% on the ballot, or you have to vote against police and fire. And fire particularly is necessary right now. We see that at planning and zoning with the way that we've got sprawl happening. We need more firehouses. That is a undebatable fact. How do we do that?
13: How do you feel about the city's current level of spending? We do seem to like to hire consultants. Is that something you would be continuing, or you think we do too much of that?
14: I think we do way too much of that. And outsourcing.
13: Yeah.
14: So I found out that we used to have a whole night shift with our city maintenance office that took care of vehicle maintenance and property maintenance and all of this stuff. They canceled the night shift. Fired or reassigned all of those employees. And now they're hiring out to do that. You cannot tell me that that was a money-saving proposition. Secondly, I do think that we pay our consultants way too much, and we hire them unnecessarily. A lot of times I see consultants are getting hired when someone thinks it's going to be a controversial issue to try to give the city cover, not because we need someone to help us get the information. In fact, on the central area plan that there's a meeting for tonight, they hired the consultants, and then the planning staff provided the consultants with all of the information and data. So how was that anything other than a massive waste of money? And I'll tell you, I don't see that plan ever getting implemented.
13: How can somebody tuning in right now, liking what they're hearing from you, contribute and support your campaign?
14: Go to SharonJonesForColumbia.com. Everything you need to know is there. You can contribute there. You can volunteer there. You can send me an email asking me follow-up questions there. That's your hub. We're also on Facebook, both my personal Facebook, Sharon Galway Jones, and the campaign's Facebook, Sharon Jones for Columbia.
13: Sharon, it's awesome to meet you in person here, and I want to wish you luck with the remainder of the campaign. Thank you for your time this morning.
14: Thank you so much for having me. This has been a pleasure.
13: All right, everybody. It's Sharon Jones, one of the candidates running for the open seat on the city council in the 4th Ward. If you need more information about her campaign, that's SharonJonesForColumbia.com.
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10: If I were to ask you what makes for a good night's sleep, you'd probably say a dark, quiet room, not too many things on your mind. But every night when you go to get some Z's, how often do you really think about the temperature in your bedroom? Temperature may be one of the most underappreciated factors in sleep. That's according to the Senior Vice President of Research and Scientific Affairs at the National Sleep Foundation. We often hear about lights and screens and stress, but even modest changes in temperature and airflow can influence both how quickly you fall asleep and how deeply you stay asleep. Most experts will recommend a room temperature of 60 to 67 degrees Fahrenheit. You might also experiment with your sheets and what you actually wear to bed. Play around a bit and see what improves your sleep. You might be delightfully surprised. I'm Dr. Sanjay Gupta, helping you live a better life.
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21: It's a pleasure to welcome back to the program Jessica McNear. Jessica is the shelter director at Opportunity Campus, just around the corner from us. How are you, Jessica?
22: I'm good. Thanks for having me on.
21: We were just talking about the bit of drama next door to you today, but you say it's the full moon.
22: Well, right? You know, we know in the shelter world, when there's a full moon, we're preparing for it.
21: But we should hasten to add, this has nothing to do with the shelter. It's just that Opportunity Campus happens to be next door to where the drama was this morning.
22: Correct.
21: At the power plant. So we just want to make that clear. So Opportunity Campus now, Jessica, has been open how long? A month? Are you a month yet?
22: So the Waypoint Shelter has been open for 2 weeks now.
21: Okay.
22: New Day has been open for about a month, and Loaves and Fishes opened right in the middle of that. So they've been open for about 3 weeks serving the evening meal.
21: So really, with the shelter, which of course you're the shelter director, it probably could not have been better timing, right? Because it seems to me 2 weeks and then bam, we have these two spells of brutal heat, and which people do not need to be out in.
22: They don't. We have a lot of folks who are medically fragile, and the heat really can do a number on them. Right when New Day opened, we actually had a heat spell. So it was great that they were able to open on the new campus overnight and allow people to come in for that overflow.
21: So I don't know that you're probably it's too soon for this to be happening yet, but I think a lot of people looked at Opportunity Campus, and it's no doubt to me anyway, that what you're doing over there, both with the shelter, New Day and Loaves and Fishes, is you are trying to get to grips with a number of problems that we have here in the city. However, it's not a, hey, Opportunity Campus has been open nearly a month, how come I'm still seeing homeless people? How come I'm still seeing this or that? That is not how it was going to work at all, ever, was it?
22: No. So we are a step one stabilization for folks to come in where we can get them assessed and figure out what resources and supports they're needing in order to get them back into housing. But we are one piece of the housing continuum, and we're that first step, that first response. But we're not the cure-all for homelessness.
21: Exactly. You're not the cure-all. And you were just telling me, actually, that you were out in San Diego for a national conference on homelessness. And so a lot of times I get the impression that people seem to think that we are ground zero for homeless people. And I'm like, you know what, kids, I hate to break this to you, but if you go to a number of other cities, and I'm not even talking about big cities, you'll see tons of homeless people, right? So it's not just the Columbia problem. Do you find that sometimes people seem to think that it is just us?
22: I think that it's easy in our community when we're looking around and we're maybe seeing folks who are homeless on the street. I think we miss the fact that we all agree on the fact that none of us want to see any human having to reside on the street or somewhere where maybe they're trying to hide. But this is certainly a systemic issue. It is nationwide. It's even worldwide. So it's something that a lot of communities are trying to respond and figure out, how are they going to assist? There was a recent study that just came out that said 60% of Americans now can't afford their basic needs.
21: 60%?
22: 60%.
21: Wow. I mean, I know times are hard with rising prices, and we're hearing stories about that all the time, but that's crazy. And when you think about, if it's 60%, it's a decent percentage, I'm guessing. It just means that's why they end up on the streets, right? So it's not all, there's a stereotype about the kind of person that's on the street, but it doesn't fit.
22: It doesn't fit. And really, the populations that we are seeing coming into homelessness are our seniors who work their entire life. They retired. They did everything right. They may be on a fixed income, or they lost a spouse. And as we're seeing housing prices increasing, we're seeing groceries increasing, gas, we're losing the social safety net funding that kept seniors in their homes and provided that home health aid. We have an exorbitant amount of seniors coming into homelessness for the first time, to the point that our staff, they're so medically fragile. We've got people in wellness rooms. We've been able to move a couple into nursing facilities because they're at end of life. And we're responding the best we can, but we're trying to meet a need of, you know, people who have incontinence or things that we really don't have the capacity to assist with, but we don't want to say, well, you're so medically fragile, you can't stay here. So seniors are probably our most rapidly growing population coming into homelessness for the very first time. And it is really horrifying.
21: I was going to say, that's going to be hard for you to deal with, right? On a daily basis.
22: It's a challenge.
21: Seeing that age group, that demographic coming in first time.
22: Well, and you know, folks who have worked their whole life, you think you retire and you're, you know, going to be able to live a comfortable life. And now they're finding themselves in a homeless shelter, and it's not like they can just jump back into the workforce.
21: So at the moment, I don't know what your capacity is like at the shelter there over at Opportunity Campus. What would you say sort of the overall demographic is? Is it mostly seniors? Is it a cross-section? What is a cross-section of who you've got there at the moment?
22: We've got a pretty diverse, I would say we have a lot of seniors, probably make up the majority of our population, 55 and older.
21: I think that will surprise a lot of people. I would have thought it would have been younger people than that.
22: We have more younger people coming in. The shelter, I think, in the past was 21 and older, and we have gone to 18 and older because we also have a population of kids who have aged out of the foster care system. So I have a 19-year-old at Mizzou, and, you know, her 7th, 8th, 9th grade years, we were in isolation with COVID. And I can't imagine the experience of being in foster care and in isolation. And those are the kids that are now turning 18, and we're saying, okay, go be productive members of society. And how do they do that? So we are 18 and older. We have a teen section. We have quite large disabled section, mostly of our seniors. We have a population of veterans. We have quite a few people that, since we've transitioned to the new building, have said, I'm wanting to get sober and go into recovery. And so we have created a space that they can be together, support each other, hold each other accountable. And we have a pretty, it's not 50-50 between men and women. I would say 60-40 probably. Mm-hmm. We do have more men, but it's a pretty diverse population right now.
21: How do people generally come to you then at Opportunity Campus and needing the services that you're providing at the overnight shelter? Do they come to you? Are they referred by law enforcement? Are they referred by the hospital? Are they referred by social services? Is it all of the above?
22: All of the above. So we have an agreement with law enforcement that if they come upon someone that's needing a place to stay for whatever reason, and it's maybe not a situation where they need to go to the hospital or go to jail, they are able to drop folks off with us 24/7, and we will do the triaging, the resourcing, figuring out what they need. A lot of times they've come for hospital services, so we have had some discharges from hospitals where they're just sending people over. There's other times they're just stranded, and we can work with a divert team to get them back to their communities. So it's all of the above. We have some people that walk up. We have started really the collaborative aspect with other partner agencies, which has been phenomenal. So just being able to have a case manager say, here's my client, this is what they have going on, and to kind of have the heads up on what their needs are, has been really tremendous. So it's been, for starting a totally new program in a totally new facility, it has gone much smoother and really exceeded my expectations.
21: Well, that's good. Jessica McNear is with us. She's the shelter director at Opportunity Campus. As you are well aware, and it hasn't been helped, I think, in past months by certain high profile figures in this community, there is a section of this community who would appear anyway. And I mean, I know I shouldn't referred to social media because it's a cesspit, but it would seem to me that their solution is just get these people, put them in a van, drive them out to the country, and drop them off and that's our problem solved. That is not solving the problem, is it? How do you deal with that kind of attitude? I think it's a minority. I'm certain that it is in the city, but it's a loud minority.
22: Yes, it's a loud minority. And, you know, everybody has a right to their opinion, and we all have different lived experiences that lead us to our different perceptions. But what we are focused on is, I think VAC has always met the needs of Boone County as Boone County has evolved. And we heard the community that we have a growing homeless population here, and VAC has stepped up and answered that call. So our focus is to get in, do these assessments, figure out what people are needing, what barriers they have, so we can start helping them move forward into permanent housing. And that is our sole focus. We aren't interested in the political aspects of it, or sure. We are here to roll our sleeves up and do the hard work and figure out what people need, get them those things to get them back into housing and start resolving this. Because we can keep brushing it under the rug. We can keep playing whack-a-mole and pushing people off of different areas and different towns. But if we do that, you know, that's what everybody is potentially also upset about, people being brought to Columbia and then just dumped here. So we're better than that. We are going to respond and act rather than just trying to, you know, push people off to the next town.
21: I mean, yeah, you're very much on the front line. So is it, you know, there are a lot of rumors about how homeless people end up here, that most of them are from out of town. And as you just mentioned, that they're brought here because we have better services than a lot. Is that true in your experience?
22: It's not in my experience. We certainly have people that are coming to Columbia. The majority that we're seeing at this point is they have come for medical services at the hospital. We have seen hospitals closing in rural towns. And so there are certain procedures they either can't get where they're from, or they just don't exist at all. And they're being brought in, you know, by family, friends, ambulance, whatever. And then they just don't have a way to get back. So we have some of that. I think the Divert team has done an excellent job of connecting with those communities and saying, hey, you know, we want to make sure this person's really from there and they have connections once they get there. So we see some of that. The majority of the people, when they come in, we're screening them and asking where they're from, you know, how they got to Columbia. The majority of them are from Boone County. It is expensive. Housing is not plentiful right now. Yeah. So we are also trying to work with our community partners in identifying who is housing unstable so we can try and keep them where they're at and figure out those solutions. The folks that are maybe coming in from other places and it wasn't medical or any of that kind of stuff, we are saying, you know, we can let you stay tonight, and then in the morning we're going to be calling your community or somewhere that you're wanting to go, because we just don't have the capacity to serve other counties, the state, out of state. We can't be a safety net shelter the way, you know, MU Hospital and Truman VA are safety net hospitals for the state. So I think we're doing a good job of identifying who really are our Boone County neighbors and who are going to have a better opportunity in another community where they can really plant roots and get stable.
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10: Staying active every day will go a long way towards helping you live a happy, healthy, and pain-free life. And there is perhaps no movement more fundamental than walking. It reinforces the alignment, stability, and coordinated muscle activation that supports how your body moves, whether you're doing strenuous exercise or simply going about your daily life. This is according to Dana Santis, a strength and conditioning specialist. Even though you walk every day, Dana does say you can make small adjustments to immediately improve your walking mechanics. So, keep your rib cage stacked over your pelvis. 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I'm Dr. Sanjay Gupta, helping you live a better life.
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13: We are right around the corner from the August election. Three candidates running for the open 4th Ward City Council seat, among them Ryan King. And Ryan joins me on the program right now. Good morning, Ryan. Nice to have you on.
27: Good morning, David. Thanks for having me on this morning.
13: We've got good options here when it comes to the 4th Ward race with the three candidates here. And I want to make sure that our listeners are well aware of who you are and why you're running. And that's one of the reasons we have you on. So for the unfamiliar, Ryan, let our listeners know a little bit about your background and where you come from, that kind of thing.
27: My background, I'm an attorney. I've worked in the area of social services for the last 14 years. And I'm also a judge advocate in the U.S. Army Reserve. I've been doing that for a few years. And some of the more community things that, I do. I'm on the Housing and Community Development Commission here in Columbia. So I work in the area of affordable housing and job skills and things like that. We hear proposals from nonprofits, and we make recommendations to the city council about community development block grants and home funds. And then I'm also on the board of Columbia Track Club. We're a nonprofit, and I'm also a race director. I have my own race that I do each spring. We usually have about 100 runners. It's called Three Creeks Torrent. So that's it, Three Creeks Conservation Area. But yeah, so the big thread for me is public service and community service. I don't have a lot of political connections, but my candidacy is basically based upon my extensive service and the things that I do in the community.
13: I think that's attractive to a lot of voters, and I appreciate that. What was it that brought you here to Columbia?
27: My fiance at the time, now my wife, she was getting her PhD at Mizzou. She's since completed it. So she works in the area of wildlife. She runs a lot of programs. She used to, she codes and like does studies on wildlife.
13: Wow.
27: And she also used to do field work. So she studied, she can study any type of animal, but for her PhD, she studied bobwhite quail, which are declining in Missouri, unfortunately.
13: That's a heck of a resume, and it sounds like one that would keep you busy involved with all that. So what ended up leading you to decide, you know what, I'm going to throw more things on my docket here, and I'm going to run for this 4th Ward seat? What was the rationale behind that? What motivated you?
27: Well, I just think, there's some issues that I noticed, and I just think Columbia needs a practical leadership that balances fiscal responsibility and also at the same time investing in the things that make Columbia a great place to live and the things that I enjoy. So my focus and with my campaign is on fiscal responsibility. Balancing the city's budget is a priority, and also parks and trails. You know, I mentioned Columbia Track Club. I know I'm familiar with a lot of the parks and trails in Columbia. There's a lot of them, so I haven't been to all of them, but it's just a big part of community wellness and health. And I want to make sure our neighborhoods stay centered around parks and, not the sprawl or that we might see in, other cities. I don't want that to develop in Columbia. So I just want to make thoughtful decisions and improve the quality of life for us all.
13: You know, one of your focuses, as you mentioned, Columbia's fiscal responsibility. As of last report, we're on pace to spend more than our revenue every fiscal year through early 2031. So how would you like to see the city's deficit addressed?
27: One option would just be to kind of hold the line, hold steady, and let revenue catch up with our spending. So I think this past fiscal year, our current fiscal year, I guess, we had a deficit of a little over $3 million. But, if that doesn't solve the problem fast enough, then we'd have to, use a collaborative process, talk to the employees in the city, talk to interested parties like the union and, obviously other city council members, and just try to come up with a plan to address these things.
13: I would imagine, I'm going to go out on a big limb here, Ryan, that as being on our city's Affordable Housing and Community Development Commission, that affordable housing is a big issue for you.
27: Oh, yes. Yeah. That's something that's very important to me.
13: How would you like to see city approach that issue that's different than what it's doing now?
27: We work with a lot of nonprofits that do a lot of great work, like Columbia Housing Authority, which is quasi-governmental. They have a lot of projects going on. I actually toured a lot of their new projects just this week. Then also there's Habitat for Humanity that's doing great things, building an entire neighborhood. But overall, I mean, it's a supply issue. So we need to, part of my plan is to encourage multifamily housing in appropriate locations. And, driving around, you might see some vacant lots and things like that. I think we could pursue some financial incentives to try to get, some duplexes and on some of these lots and just try to increase the housing supply because housing affordability really affects everyone. If teachers and police officers and young families can't afford to live here, then that's a problem for all of us.
13: How would you like to see the city address ongoing infrastructure and utilities as the city itself continues to grow?
27: Yeah, I think we just need to plan for growth. And it's hard to anticipate sometimes where growth will be, but I talked about parks already. And I think part of what we could do is to plan our parks well in advance, because a lot of times development will tend to follow that, because people inevitably, you know, want to live close to parks. I think that could be used to guide our growth a lot. You know, in Fourth Ward, we have so many great parks. I live right by Bonnie View and the Audubon Park. Twin Lakes is close by. You know, the MKT never feels far in Columbia. And we could just use these things to really guide our growth, I think.
13: Are there any, like, previously announced, what you would say, long-delayed projects that you would like to see finally get addressed here on the city level?
27: There's the electrical transmission project, which there was a study back in 2006 that said it was needed in the area of the Fourth Ward. And I think voters approved it, the bonds, in 2015. And, you know, it's still hasn't moved forward yet. There's been some movement lately. Thankfully, the council has started to try to put some things into motion, but construction has never started. And it's just something we need to move on, because if you think about costs compared to 2015 compared to now, there might not be enough money to actually fund the project anymore because of the rate of inflation and how long we've waited. You know, there's the saying that the most expensive project is often the one that's delayed. And, you know, when we delay things, I think, you know, my fear is that's what happens, and it ends up costing us more. There's also water infrastructure issues. You know, there's a water tower down in the Fifth Ward that needs to be built that hasn't been built. And again, because it's delayed and because we have to find a new location for that, that's going to cost us a whole lot more money.
13: When it comes to the transmission line you're referencing there, do you have a preference as far as the approaches to that have been put out there, the one for Vauder School Road or the one along Chapel Hill Road? Do you have a preference among those?
27: From what I remember, I think the Vauder School Road sounds like the most viable option. But yeah, if I was to choose a specific one, I'd, you know, have to compare the pros and cons a little bit more. But that's the one that tends to stand out to me. And, you know, I think it was delayed because, you know, some residents and neighbors kind of protested about the location, but we need to accommodate people where possible. But ultimately, these things are necessary for our city, and we need to try to move forward with these things.
13: Let's talk about public safety. That's another issue for you. You know, we're not that far removed from another incident in downtown Columbia involving several fights and seven arrests as the result of that. And that's always one of the top concerns of residents of the city when we get around to an election cycle. So how would you approach public safety? Would it be any differently than what we're doing currently?
27: Yeah, I think, you know, as Columbia grows, we need more policemen. We need more police officers, firefighters. I think we need to be deliberate with our hiring. There's been a lot of hiring in the last 4 years by the city of Columbia. And I think we probably need to focus a little more on public safety. And if we had, I think, you know, there's Proposition 1. I think maybe that wouldn't have been as necessary, or maybe perhaps not as expensive if some different decisions would have been made. So I would like to, in the Fourth Ward, I'd like to emphasize neighborhood policing, you know, make sure that we all know our neighborhood police officers, because a big problem in the Fourth Ward in terms of crime is property crime.
13: Yeah.
27: And if we're just aware of our police officers and you know, there's a presence, I think that could deter a lot of that.
13: Ryan, speak to the unhoused population that we have here in Columbia. Those numbers, according to a new report, continuing seemingly to increase. We've had the opening of the Opportunity Campus. So how would you address that concern among residents?
27: Yeah, so actually I toured the Opportunity Campus last week. And I met with a case manager and some leaders of the nonprofits there. You know, and I worked in social services the last 14 years, and A lot of times I deal directly with people who are experiencing homelessness, and I know what a challenge it is to make it through the application process for public benefits that these people often would qualify for if they could just make it through. So a lot of things are done through paper. A lot of things require a mailing address to receive the applications and the materials. And, you know, those are hard to find among the unhoused population. So the focus I would like to add is more on social work, like a social work aspect, trying to help people navigate these issues with applying for public benefits. And that's already done to some degree, but I think it's something that we could try to locate some additional funds for. There are grants out there. There are ways we could find community support and hopefully, you know, emphasize that a little more and help the people that are, you know, willing to go through the process and willing to work out these issues. So we could try to get some more people on these benefits that they would likely qualify for.
13: Got a couple of minutes left with you, Ryan. So how has the campaign been going so far? The public forums you've been a part of and getting out there and shaking hands and knocking on doors. How's the experience been for you?
27: Oh, yeah. I've really liked it. I've attended every forum that I've been invited to. I've not knocked on a lot of doors. I'd be doing a lot more this weekend. And I have a lot of good conversations with people. A big issue with my campaign is name recognition, because I'm sort of outside of the typical connections that someone might have. But, you know, I talk with people. They'll invite me into their house on these hot days, and they'll let me cool off, and they'll talk to me on their porch.

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0: Both notes contain the same Bitcoin address, and the author also claimed to know details from Nancy Guthrie's house, saying her white smartwatch was left at the foot of the bed and a backyard floodlight was destroyed. Investigators tell us those details are accurate. And the sheriff says labs across the country are working to untangle a mixed sample of DNA from as many as four people, and they're not giving up trying to trace those notes.
1: The Department of Homeland Security announced Friday it has blocked 43 Chinese companies from having their products enter the United States because they're accused of using slave labor in China. This is a decision of the Homeland Security's Forced Labor Enforcement Task Force. I'm Brian Clark, ABC News.
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6: Thanks for tuning in to this week's KFRU Business Spotlight. 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Simon Rose, Ted Farnan, and myself got together to have an interesting conversation.
7: 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You will get that full look at the forecast in the next hour, but quickly today, storm showers on and off, 85 for a high. Tomorrow, way cooler. In fact, they've revised the high temperature down again, 74 for a high tomorrow, 71, and I think it's still raining here at News Talk 98.9 FM and 1400 AM KFRU. So we thought what we'd do, and this was actually, credit where credit's due, it's Ted's idea, and I like the idea, that today we'll take the show and we're going to preview the primary ballots. It's primary election day Tuesday, and there's a lot on it. So we're going to kind of go through it, and going through it with me are the aforementioned Ted Farnan and Mark Mills. Mark, of course, who's talked to a lot of the candidates on his show, KFRU Business Spotlight, over the weekends. And we've already welcomed these fellas in. So let's start, I guess, with the issues. Is that the way we want to do it? And we'll start with Columbia's Proposition 1,
8: yeah,
7: which I talked about a little bit yesterday. The fire chief was here, and I know, Mark, you've had a chance to talk to the fire chief and the police chief, I think, about
6: right.
7: this, haven't
6: yeah,
7: you not?
6: Together, yes.
7: So this basically is a proposal to add a sales tax, add on to our sales tax, to get funding up to where the city thinks it should be for the police and fire departments. Yes?
8: I'll start.
7: Yeah, go ahead.
8: And I'm not afraid to... I'm for it. I think it's badly needed. I think people have been talking about public safety for years and years and years. And I think this will finally help finance some important things to do it. It's better pay for police officers and firefighters and the ability to hire more of them. which is that what everyone said, we need more police officers. And that's one of the reasons it's been hard. The capital improvement projects that are involved with this, you know, the police station downtown, that needs to be replaced. There need to be new fire stations and renovated fire stations. And then, of course, this underlying issue on the pensions that has been massively underfunded for years. And you never, to quite frankly, you never have to reach 100%. Most pension plans don't get to 100% of the liabilities.
7: Yeah.
8: But it's too low right now. And so this would address all those three general issues. The police chief, even the police union, although we'll talk about that later a little bit if you want to. The fire chief, you know, the city council put it on by a 7-0 vote. I think Nick Foster was still there when it was put on the ballot. Although one is kind of retracted, we could talk about that too. But I think this is needed, and I think it's put up or shut up time. Do you support public safety? Here's the way to do it. And I understand the arguments against it. We can talk about that. But I'm for it, and I think it's needed.
7: Mark?
6: I'm for it as well for many of those same reasons. I mean, I think it's a simple deal. You know, there was a problem that basically came about. The community talked about it. Last fall, and the fire chief and the police chief have worked very, very hard and put this plan together to solve that problem. And that's it for me. But there is, and I get it's a tax, it's a sales tax.
8: Yeah.
6: But it's a. Something extraordinary has to happen to catch up. And it didn't this didn't come about with the people that are on the city council now, or this mayor, or quite frankly, this city manager. It's happened over a 20-year period of time.
8: Yeah.
6: It's a problem. It needs to be fixed. And then we need to be careful to go back and look at. And one of the things is that the city spends on too many things anyway. Okay, if that needs to be fixed, that's great, but let's not put those two things together.
7: So I am also for it, my proviso being, and I won't change it, but if Amendment 5 was to pass, you know, this is really going to start stacking up on stuff like regressive taxation policies. This one, I think they've made a good case for it, and to what you guys both said, it's time to put up or shut up. Every survey that Columbia does every year, right, what do people want? They're worried about homeless and law enforcement. So here's a moment to do it.
8: Let me address that. And cause I don't think, and again, these are just my opinions. I don't think the city handled this 100% well. Mark, you'll remember over the year, and Simon, you've been around here a long time too, longer than I have. In the past, when there were going to be big tax proposals, whether it's like a school tax, a levy increase or a bond issue, or something to improve the water facilities or the electricity grid or the parks sales tax, you would normally get a lot of consensus on something before you put it on the ballot. You would have a committee made up of business people, leaders in the political community, religious communities, just well-known people, and they'd get together and not only advocate for it, but then raise some money to get their message out. Mm. That didn't happen with this. There's no commit. This, I think they brought this up too quickly. They've been talking about the problem for a long time, but then this kind of came up very quickly. And I don't think they reached a consensus with everyone. You know, I heard an interview with the police union and they said, well, we held off for a while before endorsing this because we wanted to talk to our members to see how they felt about this and all that. So they really didn't reach a consensus on this before the, and I think one of the reasons they put it on this August ballot and that they put it up so quickly is because they were afraid Amendment 5 was going to pass and that you would then see sales taxes somewhere in the range of, you know, whatever it's going to be, 15-16%. And so they wanted to get in before that did. Whereas the county with their public safety one, I don't want to talk about that too much because that's not going to be until November. but just,
7: yeah.
8: They waited to put it on the November ballot, and they have a sunset clause on theirs, belatedly. So yeah. I think it could have been handled better on how it was put on the ballot.
7: You agree with that, Mark?
6: Well, sort of. I do agree about the consensus. It seems still very, very close to me.
7: Yeah.
6: But I think that's more because it's turned into a referendum on Barbara Buffalo and DeCarlin Seawood.
8: With some people, I agree.
6: I mean, to me, that's just, you know, it doesn't have anything to do with it. I get that there are those things that need to be fixed and there are those conversations that need to go on. But still, we're fixing a problem not caused by the current people totally. And, you know, and you can have those discussions otherwise. But I just, it's a big problem. The other thing that's interesting to me from social media and all of that, many of the folks who have significant complaints about not having enough police officers, right, about homeless folks downtown and all over the city, about panhandling, all of that, they are the ones that now want to turn this into a referendum against the people that don't have anything to do with it. And so that to me is just weird.
7: Well,
8: go ahead, son.
7: No, we're going to have to move on. Otherwise, we'll never get real quick.
8: I think you're exactly, and some of the loudest voices on the right, I think they want a political win against Barbara Buffalo and the city manager and the city council in general. They care more about getting a political win than helping public safety. And they're being total hypocrites. I will say, on the other end, though, you have some of the progressive voters in town who are going to vote against it
7: because it's a regressive sales tax.
8: Yep. And some just don't like the police department. Yeah. And they are the defund the police crowd, some of them. I'm not saying that's a majority even of progressives in this town, but there are some that don't want to give one more cent to the police department. And if this thing fails, it's going to be because of that, because the conservatives, they always have about 30-35% of the vote.
6: Yeah.
8: If it doesn't fail, it's going to be because there's an element within the progressive community that doesn't want it either.
6: Yeah.
7: Let's move on then. You mentioned parks, because State Amendment 1, let's do that next. And this is to fund or continue the funding of state parks, soil, water, all the things that we should value. This will shock you to the core. I'm a solid yes on Amendment 1.
8: I think this is going to pass overwhelmingly.
7: I hope it does.
8: When you have groups as diverse as Farm Bureau on the extreme right, and then the Sierra Club and other environmental groups, and because everybody gets something out of it. Free state parks, improved state parks, and soil and water conservation programs. I think it'll pass easily.
6: I do too. I think that one's going to go through easily, and it should.
8: It's one of those with a sunset clause, so every 10 years.
7: We keep voting on it.
8: And
7: It's a 1% sales of use tax that is used for soil and water conservation for state parks, historic sites. Shall we resubmit this tax to the voters for approval in 10 years? Yeah. And so there you go. All right. So that's that one. Number two, Mark, Tess, sorry. I had to ask you about this today. And because I was a little confused by it. To me, it sounded like another power grab by Assembly in Jeff City, aimed at a big city. This is, shall the Missouri Constitution be amended to require all charter counties, including Jackson County, specified in the ballot language here, to provide for the election of a county assessor and require assessors in all charter counties to comply with any training requirements established by general law. State and local governments entities estimate no cost or savings. You explained it to me.
8: This is a weird one because the people of Jackson County have already changed their county charter to say we want an elected assessor. And this, real quickly, the whole pretext of all this, property taxes, like they have in a lot of places, have gone up dramatically. They got mad at the assessor for following state law. So they said, well, we're not going to have it be an appointed assessor anymore. We're going to elect one, and that's going to change everything. Spoiler alert, it won't change anything. But even the mayor of Kansas City says he's going to vote against this because of the way this has been handled, and is it really needed? I don't know the answer to that. To me, the only vote that counts is in Jackson County. Mm-hmm. I'm going to vote no, just because, you know, like you, it says, you know, it, they said, is this just a way of kind of grandstanding on an issue, and the legislature want to do this? To me, it's irrelevant. I don't even know if it changes anything if it goes down.
7: Mark?
6: Yeah, I think that's, I would agree with all of that. It's interesting in Missouri how St. Louis and Kansas City come up to these statewide votes about policing, public safety, you know, some of that. I know this is a county thing,
8: yeah,
6: and now it just includes, you know, Jackson County, but I don't know. It's a toss-up for me, and I'll probably vote against it just because.
8: Yeah, and you know, it's interesting because every, about seems like every 10 or 20 years, we, yeah, talk about Boone County moving to a charter.
6: Right.
8: And the whole appeal of that is supposed to be, we get to make our own laws and don't have to run to Jeff City to get them changed.
6: Right.
8: But this does change the Constitution. So my guess is there is some language in the Constitution, the state, that allows this to happen. And that's why they need this second vote.
7: This will be the one. There's always something on the ballot that we get calls of people afterwards. Oh, I didn't know this was on there. I knew nothing about it. And you can see why.
8: Yeah.
7: You know, when it's so specific to something like that. All right. When we come back, 4 and 5, that could take the rest of the day.
8: It might.
7: But we'll do that. Mark Mills and Ted Farnan are with me. We're taking a look at the ballot for Tuesday's primary. We're back after this on KFRU.
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12: 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And there's perhaps no movement more fundamental than walking. It reinforces the alignment, stability, and coordinated muscle activation that supports how your body moves, whether you're doing strenuous exercise or simply going about your daily life. This is according to Dana Santis, a strength and conditioning specialist. Even though you walk every day, Dana does say you can make small adjustments to immediately improve your walking mechanics. 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I'm Dr. Sanjay Gupta, helping you live a better life.
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7: 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Full look at the forecast is coming up in the next hour, mid-80s today, but we are going to see some storms as we move on through the afternoon. Tonight, mostly cloudy, bit of drizzle, low in the 60s. Tomorrow, cloudy, light showers, high in the mid-70s, 71, and light drizzle at the moment here at News Talk 98.9 FM and 1400 AM KFRU. Both of my studio compatriots here looking quizzically out of the window. Is it not drizzling, Ted, Mark?
8: Can you, well, no, that's our sophisticated weather looking out the window. Here is, yeah, looking out the window.
7: That's the best way to
6: I
7: do it.
6: I think your glasses are better than my glasses. I'll just put it at that.
7: Oh, it might not be. So, Mark, maybe maybe our glasses are the same.
8: It's just dripping off the gutter.
7: Yeah. Somebody texted in that the way I feel is Amendment 1 with the sales tax. If there was a sunset clause, I would be for it. Otherwise, I'm not for it. We need to look at it and vote again in the next 5 or 10 years, just not forever. So we were talking just about fair, that in the break.
8: And but go ahead, Tom.
7: Well, I'm just saying, there's no sunset, I think, because you need to keep funding it. If it sunsets at some point and people vote against it, then you're in the same problem that you're in now. But I think we came up with a solution, did we not, during the break? Because we were talking about this exactly. Put a sunset on it, but make it a long one like the parks tax.
8: Yeah, that's 10 years, too, also now. It's been coming. It was 4, then 6, then 10. That's also a good comparison because I'm on the Parks and Rec Commission, just to note my
7: full
8: conflict
7: disclosure.
8: Of interest. But they had an agreement, too, that when this the sales tax for capital improvements for parks and sales, or I'm sorry, for the local parks goes on, Parks and Rec also receives money from the general fund. And they guaranteed at the time, they said, okay, we won't reduce the amount of money you get from the general revenue, even though you're getting all this stuff for these projects. And that's a big concern a lot of people have here is that, we're going to raise $38 million a year for the police and fire departments, but you're just going to take it away from somewhere else.
7: Again,
8: you can't necessarily bind future city councils, but I think there would be hell to pay if you did. And the city council over 20, 30 years has kept the pledge to Parks and Rec. So I think they will do that for the police and fire departments, too.
7: Are you convinced of that, Ma?
6: I am not. But I do think it important, and I do believe that Brian Schaefer and Jill Schlutie and their successors I don't think you wouldn't. I wouldn't be for hiring somebody who wouldn't push back and keep the council's feet to the fire over that time. I do believe when the notes say the council, this council says they'll continue to fund at $60 million. I believe that will happen. But listen, go back and count the number of people who have been through the council in the last 5 years alone. It's a lot of different folks, so you never know.
7: Got to move on here, otherwise we'll never get through this. All right, here it comes. Number four, shall the Missouri Constitution be amended to modify current requirements that the statewide majority of voters may approve initiative petitions to amend the Constitution? Require a majority of voters in each congressional district to approve initiative petitions to amend the Constitution and make available to each voter the full text of initiative petitions with their ballot. I am a solid, solid, massive N-O on this one.
8: Yeah. I am too. This is the worst constitutional amendment that's been put before Missouri voters in my lifetime. And here's why, because we could talk about five in a few minutes, and I don't like that one either, but at least that's just one policy area. This is the whole ball game as to whether people will have the ability to get around a recalcitrant legislature that refuses to deal with certain issues.
7: Yep.
8: And I don't want to take away Mark's thing, because he has a very good comment that I believe that I agree with. But I just saw recently something. Cindy O'Loughlin, who's still the Senate president pro tem, she's luckily about to leave. Terrible. But she is making the case that, you know, they have this double standard where if the legislature puts something on future ballots, that they don't have to overcome this ridiculous hurdle of it has to pass not only statewide, but in every single congressional district.
7: Right.
8: Because she says, because, oh, we have a set process and we're more responsible than the people and all that.
7: Please.
8: I used to be a state legislator. Sorry. I authored two constitutional amendments that got on. Now, they weren't as controversial as these are, but I can tell you it is a much simpler process to get it through a legislature than it is to make people go out, collect tens of thousands of signatures in each congressional district, or at least in six of them, then get the word out and pass one. That is a huge hurdle to overcome. And to say, oh, it's too simple to put something in the Constitution is ridiculous.
7: Mark, how about it?
6: I'll apologize for what I'm going to say, but this seems to me to be butthurt politics.
8: Absolutely.
6: Yeah. And I just don't like it. Maybe the bar needs to be higher, but to basically focus on the fact that certain people in certain congressional districts voted for something that the Republican legislature of Missouri didn't like is taking votes away from people just doesn't make sense to me. That's not the way the world works, right?
8: They're sore losers. That's absolutely right.
6: It really does read that way to me. Now, and I also know that, you know, the comments being made, well, all these people from, you know, outside the state come in. Wait a minute. It goes, part of that process is, you sign it, but it has to be certified that you are a voter in the state of Missouri. So outside forces may be helping with getting the thing passed footwork-wise, but Missouri voters are voting on Missouri things.
8: That's right.
7: And the other key thing here, we would be the only state, right, who would adopt something like this in the whole country.
8: Because it's bonkers. And, and they want it to be nearly impossible for the people to put something on the ballot that amends the Constitution.
7: And you should remember as well that in the way distant future, if and it will change at some point when there's a different party who runs the state again, like Democrats once did.
8: Right.
7: This could come back and bite you.
8: Absolutely. The Hancock Amendment.
7: Yes.
8: Term limits. These were things conservatives, including Farm Bureau,
7: Democrats fought the Hancock Amendment tooth and nail.
8: On the ballot because they wanted these things.
7: Yeah.
8: There's a very vocal opponent of abortion who's for Amendment 4 because he thinks this is the way to make sure abortion is always illegal.
7: It's
8: like you are being very short-sighted. Because there may be something that you want to pass in the future. And guess what? Under your crazy plan, the first congressional district in St. Louis would be able to say, no, we don't want it. And St. Louis would decide for the whole state on something that they want. So it's hypocritical. It's stupid. It's short-sighted. It's the worst constitutional amendment ever.
7: and it's butthurt politics, right? So adopt your, because I think you're right. All right, five, Constitutional Amendment number five. This is the other very controversial one. Shall the Missouri Constitution be amended to require legislative phase out of the individual state income tax based on revenue growth and authorize the expansion of sales and use taxes? Curtail constitutional limits on taxing goods and services and require local tax rate cuts without reducing school funding if local sales tax revenue increases. I am, surprise, surprise, a massively huge, big, fat N-O on this one as well. Mark, you, why don't you take this one?
6: Well, I, it's wide open is the problem to me that there's not enough information here to make a decision, yes or no, in my opinion, because you don't know. It's like we let the legislature handle something. Maybe it's taking the income tax away, and but maybe also to do that, it increases sales taxes or it increases property taxes. And I'm not real fond of thinking about the extra revenue for sales tax and what it would cover, like, you know, labor costs, dentists, doctors, real estate deals.
7: Cutting your hair. My hairstylist had tons
8: so of many things we don't know.
7: All of that stuff.
8: That we are used to not paying taxes on, whether it is like on buying a house, renting an apartment, getting your haircut, going to the lawyer, all these things that aren't taxed now very well could be put up because they're going to have to raise a huge amount of revenue.
7: A huge
8: income tax right now provides about 65% of the general revenue. You don't just say, oh, okay, we're going to slightly increase the sales tax by 1%. That's going to, it will have to be a huge, dramatic increase.
7: So for you, Mark, is it more about the unknown part of this or the fact that it would be massively regressive or both?
6: Well, it's all part of all, you know. I mean, it's like I'm first of all would vote no because there's not enough information for me. And quite frankly, this thing of, you know, Tennessee and Texas and whomever else are better states than us in terms of bringing people in and, you know, all of that, that doesn't bother me in any way.
7: And also, I think the governor, again, is out with that today, and it's not true. I've seen a number of pieces, science pieces, where that is not true. We're not seeing massive shifts in population because of tax policy.
8: Well, and again, you have to, it's
7: Ted, are you a no on this?
8: I am a no on this, but it's also, you have to look at other states. I saw a great piece by a guy who used to live in Texas and now lives in Missouri. And he said, yeah, we didn't pay an income tax there. Okay, that's great. But he said, property taxes are unbelievable. Fees on other things are unbelievable. And that's not the story to get. Yes, is Texas successful right now? Yeah, it's a growing state. And there are a lot of reasons for that. But just, it's not going to be. Missouri's income tax has already been cut. It was low before. It was at 6%. It's nearing about 4.5% right now.
7: Something like that.
8: We cut the capital gains tax.
7: Yep.
8: At some point, you got to have revenue to fund your state services. And that's what this. Oh, and by the way, this ad that's running on our station. Thank you for buying ads on KFRU.
7: One?
8: But the one where they said,
7: right,
8: oh, and we the people get to decide from now on. No, this gives 5 years to the legislature, which is more highly susceptible to lobbyists. So they'll say, oh, well, don't put a sales tax on my service. And the governor's already backtracked and said, oh, well, we won't do housing and we won't do this. But if you keep exempting people, then the things that will have sales tax on it will be huge.
7: And
8: it's a pig and a poke and a terrible idea.
7: And next thing you know, we're Kansas. Boom. You know?
8: If they don't raise enough revenue.
6: Right.
8: That's the other side of the coin.
7: You can see it coming. You know?
6: Yeah. Well, I just would like to know a plan or a sort of a direction, you know, and in what time frame? I know you meant they have 5 years. I get that. But it's like, okay, but we get 2 years down the line or we make changes and then we say, oh, we're still short.
8: Yeah, certain targets have to be met, so, in fairness, that they have to reach before they
6: can. Yeah, and so then all of a sudden these additional things are happening. I don't know. I've lived in Missouri all but about 18 months of my life, and I love Nashville, but I'm not moving to Tennessee for they don't have income tax.
7: Yeah, and that's the other thing, right, too? I mean, even when the governor now is trying to say, well, we're not Texas, we're not Florida, you know, they've got oil, they've got tourism, but Nashville is a massive tourist spot, so, right. You know, there's that, too.
8: And another survey just came out that showed that Tennessee, in many ways, is one of the worst states to live in because not everything is set because of what your tax level is. It's, are your schools any good?
7: Mm-hmm.
8: Are you know, do you feel comfortable living in this state? There are so many other factors than this. And let's be honest about this. This has always been the pet project of the massive mega donor, especially to Kehoe, of Rex Sinkfeld. He has wanted this for years. That's why it's on the ballot. And I think it's going to fail because even many Republican candidates are now coming out against it because they don't trust it because people won't have a say in how many of these sales taxes go up.
7: Yeah. And, you know, it's been an article of faith again and again, though, has it not, with Republicans, that cutting taxes and cutting into taxes will lead to economic growth when time and time again, that is not the way it works.
8: Right.
7: It's been shown not to work. But you're right. It is interesting that a lot of these Republican candidates,
8: they're running from suddenly it like a fire.
7: They're against it.
8: Yeah.
7: You know?
8: Yeah.
7: But that's why.
8: So I agree.
7: Yeah.
6: Well, in both cases of 4 and 5, it's weird to me, which also sort of tells me that something you have to think a lot about, that these diverse groups are including some amongst the group who put them on the ballot are against it. I mean, that's just weird, right?
8: Oh, so.
6: You know, I mean, and it's not a Democrat Republican thing.
8: It is a little bit. That's why it got on because the Republican legislature put it on there. But even the ones who voted against it, like our famous on this station, Rudy Veit. Rudy Veit was against it. And now they have come after him because he has said, I don't trust the legislature to do
7: fair
8: this
7: play
8: correctly.
7: To Rudy.
8: And the people need a vote on it.
7: Yeah, absolutely. All right. That's it. But 4 and 5. And we're back after this here on the morning meeting on KFRU.
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7: 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And quickly, the weather, mid-80s today and tomorrow, cloudy light showers with a high in the mid-70s, 71 and, well, we'll just say cloudy here at KFRU. Ted Farnan, Mark Mills are here. We're going through the ballot bit by bit, as we expected. It took us a while to work our way through the amendments.
8: Yeah.
7: So also on here, if you're in the fourth ward city council race.
8: Special election, because Nick Foster left to go to Georgia.
7: Yeah, he did. So on the ballot here, he took the midnight train to Georgia.
8: Yeah, he did.
7: Dave Sorrell, Ryan King and Sharon Jones are on the ballot if you're in the fourth.
8: Three good candidates.
7: Three good candidates.
8: They all have
7: very
8: experience
7: much so.
8: With city government. Dave Sorrell, obviously, the most with being, I think his last job was head of city utilities.
7: Mm-hmm. That's right.
8: Sharon has been chair of the planning and zoning committee and on the commission. Commission.
7: Yep. Yeah, that's right.
8: For a long time. And Ryan King is on one of the housing commissions and seems like a very reasonable smart guy. Of the three, I think he is the least known. He's been in town the shortest period of time.
7: Yeah, he was on with David yesterday. And
8: but he seems like
7: runner.
8: A really smart...
7: He's a runner. So.
8: He is.
7: Not just in an election. He actually physically runs too.
8: So, yeah, I think... I don't have any idea. I haven't seen any polling on this.
7: We don't do polling, do we?
8: It'll be interesting. I do think this will help turnout. Ward 4 is one of the more progressive. I would say after the first ward, it's the most the second most progressive ward in the city.
7: Yeah.
8: That might benefit Sharon. But even like Dave Sorrell, I saw where he came out against Amendments 4 and 5. So I think he represents a lot of people know and respect what he did. So I think it's a good race.
7: Do you have a feel for this one, Mark?
6: I am impressed by the three candidates. I had an opportunity to talk to interview all three of them. I will say I think you're right, Ted. Sharon is probably the most Ward 4-like if you look at history in terms of who has been voted in from the 4th Ward. I like Dave's experience, and I like the fact that he knows about all of these issues, and maybe this is a plus or a minus, but he knows about needing to fix the electrical grid, the water tower, all of those kinds of things, which are sticking points with a lot of folks.
8: No, and it's interesting because there's a dynamic here where they're talking about when he was head of city utilities, he should have taken care of that. But then how much is that on the city council as opposed to him?
6: Right, most of it.
8: And so I think that's an important distinction that voters will have to make up their mind
6: on. I do too. And Ryan King, I'm impressed by him. He seems to me to be, he'll be one of the person that is like very calm and thoughtful and, asks good questions and he has some focuses because he's got some experience with the housing commission.
8: Yeah.
6: They're one of them. And as you said, so I don't know. It's three pretty good candidates.
8: Yeah, I agree.
7: I don't know. My wife brought my attention to this. John Glasscock had a quote in the Missourian the other day, and this may have been unintended, but if Sharon were to win, it would be an all-female council. Glasscock said Sorrell would bring a, quote, logical mind to the council and wouldn't let emotions dictate what he does. Now, I think to a lot of women that doesn't sit right.
8: I think disregarding what the intent might have been. I don't know that that's what he was thinking when he said that.
7: But do you see why it might not sit right?
8: I guess people could interpret it that way. Yeah. But I do think it'd be interesting that it could be an all female city council. That would certainly be a and I have no problem with that. But I don't know that John Glasscock, who we should mention, used to work for the city.
7: Absolutely. Yeah.
8: And is a friend of David's. I think maybe he was thinking that sometimes the city council makes decisions based on emotion and not on the facts. And I don't think it was a gender thing, but John would have to speak for himself.
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14: I don't know about you, but my social media feeds are flooded with lotions and potions and gadgets, all promising to unlock different components of longevity. But if you log off, take a step back from all the hype, you'll find that the actual keys to a longer, healthier life are hiding in plain sight. There are four of them. Number one, nutrition. The Mediterranean diet really is the gold standard. Number two, exercise. You should be getting 150 minutes of moderate intensity exercise or 75 minutes of vigorous intensity exercise every week, plus strength training and stretching. Number three, sleep. Sleep is when your body and your brain repair themselves. You should be getting 7 to 9 hours a night. And finally, number four often gets forgotten, socialization. It's not a bonus. It's a necessity for a healthy life, finding a sense of community, purpose, and belonging. I'm Dr. Sanjay Gupta, helping you live a better life.
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6: And thanks again for tuning in to this weekend's program. Always appreciate you tuning in this week. A special edition, I guess you could call it, or at least a repeat of a special edition of the morning meeting with Simon Rose, a preview of the upcoming primary election on Tuesday, August 4th. Simon Rose, along with Ted Farnan, and I had the pleasure myself of being a part of that conversation where we talked about issues, both local and state. We talked about candidates, a special election for Ward 4, of course, going on, and that makes it interesting. Also, a local issue. We have judges that are in the primary as well. That's on the local level. And then, of course, with a new congressional district, a new redrawing of the map, there are also congressional races that are a bit new and different, and different parts of Boone County different could be voting in different congressional district boundaries for this time around. So those are interesting. Plus, of course, the two issues on the state level that are important. So we talked about all of those things, and a great conversation, and certainly appreciate both Ted and Simon. Simon inviting me to be in on that program to then offer you this special programming this weekend. If you haven't already voted, which I'm sure that many of you have with the early voting possibilities, and that's a great thing, and I think that's become more and more and more something that folks have chosen to do to get their votes in. They, I guess, not thinking about things. They've made their decisions and they go to the polls early and do that. And that's great. If it is in any way helping to bring out the total amount of folks, moving that percentage up, which is always the goal, in my opinion, then that's great stuff. I know that it seems like reports from Brianna Lennon's office, the county clerk's office, have been that this pre-election day voting time period, the numbers that have come in are getting very close to numbers of a couple of years ago in 2024, and that's important. Maybe that pushes up again the total for folks who come out and vote. That'd be great, because you can, until we get to 100, we still have work to do. At least that's my opinion, but folks have come out. But if you haven't voted yet, we hope that this has been a bit of a primer or a bit of an information spot to give you some more information to use to vote when you go to the polls on Tuesday. Of course, Election Day polls open 6 a.m., 7 p.m., 2-7 p.m., and we'll find out, of course, about all of these races and how things are going to turn out. This time around, I think the real focus for Columbia would be the special election for Ward 4, especially if you're a Ward 4 resident. And, of course, the public safety tax is the one that has had a lot of conversation. And so we'll see how that all turns out as we get past Election Day and find out more. I know that talk was that Ted and Simon will do a special edition of the morning meeting on Wednesday after the Tuesday election, and have a conversation about what happened and how that all works out, and then how we move forward with anything else that may be coming down the line. And then, of course, not that far away, or the next step, is the November elections, and there's going to be some interesting stuff going on for the November elections as well. So it comes to a close, but then the November stuff will start again. You can listen to this podcast. It will become a podcast on Sunday afternoon, available anywhere you find your favorite podcast. 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
1: 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It is just after 10 a.m. Eastern Time. It is Saturday, August 1st. August 1st, 2026.
2: Unbelievable.
1: It really is. And from coast to coast, border to border, and around the world on TuneIn, welcome aboard America's number one travel radio show, everyone. Today's show will be a first on our national broadcast, as 9 segments from now, we'll debut the Kerry commentary. It will happen in the J Block that's ahead next hour. But between now and then, well, we're going to bring you a nice helping of the Chief Travel Leader conversation. I think that's on tap today, Mayor. We've got the Open Road with RJ.
2: Yeah.
1: He'll be here in a few minutes. We've got Destination Spotlight, Preferred Travel Panel, and a lot more. So you're already talking, but good morning, Mayor.
2: Yeah, good morning. It is a, as I look at the lineup here, even though it's August 1st, which I can't believe either, 7 more weeks until fall, yikes. But it is a very summer focused travel show we have, and I'll just tease it there for you all today.
1: Yeah, it is actually
2: I look at the guest lineup here, it's we're talking summer.
1: We certainly are. So Rudy, in 26 days the Minnesota State Fair begins. Is that on your to-do list this year?
3: Yes, all my I have friends who make me go to it. It's just so crowded, and so the food is so bad for you, but I go because it's the thing to do in Minnesota. Apparently 3/4 of the population of the entire state go to the Minnesota Fair during its 10 or 12, however long many days it's open. Unbelievable. Well, yes, listen, I'll be going.
1: All right, we're looking forward to the report on that. And, you've got 26 days to get chipper on this because, we want you to go and have a good time, all right?
3: I'll tell you about all the bizarre foods.
2: Yes, please report back.
1: Yeah, I know the Iowa State Fair is happening today. That's going on already. So, Bobby, what can you share from Dallas and the Network Command Center with us?
4: It's just painfully hot outside as it is this time of year in Texas. But we're getting ready to load up and go to California for Cowboys training camp. So
1: yeah, you are. Has there any interest at this point left with the Rangers down there?
4: Yeah, I mean, getting beat down by the Astros yesterday didn't help, but we're holding on to small slivers of hope here in Arlington for that.
1: Well, I know Rudy's in Chicago today. I mean, he's not there because, yesterday the Yankees, I love, they got the 2-0 win against the Cubs, and I was out at a game with my older son earlier this year. I mean, Wrigley was a nice game, but we'll see what happens this weekend. So, all right, Mary, where do you want to go? Because we got a lot of time on the clock.
2: We do. Small slivers of hope, Bobby. I'm gonna use that. I like that. All right, before we move to the travel news roundtable, new travel polls are up on the show website, and that's rmworldtravel.com. They are right there on the homepage. First question, what is your vacation pace? Second question, when you travel, do you...
1: What do I do?
2: I'm going to leave you all hanging. Sorry. Go to our homepage and take a look at what the answers are to that question and what your choices are.
1: All right.
2: We're going to leave it there.
1: When you travel, do you?
2: Mm-hmm. I can't wait to talk about this.
1: We're left hanging. But we got
2: when we get the
1: results.
2: That's
1: the reason to go to rmworldtravel.com.
2: It is.
1: Okay,
2: yep.
1: So that's it.
2: Not going to.
1: All right. Should we do travel news roundtable?
2: We should. Okay. Yes. Right. We got a lot of travel news this week.
1: So, all right. I'm going to start us off. I mean, I'd say most of us travelers prefer nonstop flights over connecting flights when we travel, right? I think that's fair to say. And the mother of all nonstops, got closer to reality this week. If you haven't heard, Airbus completed a 24-hour flight in their push for the world's longest commercial route. That's going to link Australia and Europe. The aircraft, now this is an Airbus A350, but it's the 1000 ULR, so the ultra long range. It flew 14,338 miles from Melbourne, Australia to Toulouse, France in 24 hours and 24 minutes. I like that. Got a lot of 24s going on. Listen, Airbus, they've been testing this, now for, I think, since June. And to underscore why aviation is the biggest sector in travel with so much passion attached to it, I mean, we say this a lot on the show. Mm-hmm. We can say this to our team all the time. More than 3.6 million people followed the test flight on Flight Radar, making it the platform's second most tracked flight ever.
2: It's definitely historic. So for that, fantastic. Good for them. However, and I know that I love nonstop flights, but I personally probably would not want to be on a flight for 24 hours.
1: Well, we did when we flew New York to Sydney. I mean, we connected in L.A.
2: Yeah.
1: And I
2: have
1: to tell you,
2: though, a little.
1: But from L.A. to Sydney, I thought to myself, oh, my gosh.
2: Yeah. Rudy, how do you feel about a 24-hour flight in your future?
3: Boy, I don't know. It's so long that I think you just sort of finally accept it. It's like your home. Now, if you're in coach, oh, no, I'm
1: you
3: so sorry.
1: You can't do that in coach. Yeah, sorry, no. You can't. Sorry. Mm-mm. And by the way, bring your compression socks for that one.
2: Yeah,
1: guess, right?
2: Well, that's what's going through my head. Yeah. I'd be up walking around. Yeah, yeah, exactly. All right. Well, Delta Airlines is going to offer a sports prediction game on flights in a partnership with DraftKings. That's a betting company, of course, sports betting. It will not allow gambling because there is a 1962 law on the books that outlaws gambling on all commercial aircraft. So this game is open to passengers 21 and up. It will allow players to win Delta gift cards. Again, there's no betting, there's no buy-in or financial risk. It's tied to passengers making predictions on real matchups. They're going to start with Major League Baseball and move to NFL matchups later this year. And you do have to, however, download and sign into a DraftKings account in order to unlock a set of questions about a single game or a series of games. They're going to have monthly leaderboards. I don't know how I feel about this, but I guess it's not gambling.
1: This could be a character.
2: Do I need to do this on a flight? Bobby, you're a big sports guy. Do you fly Delta?
4: I don't fly Delta, but I wouldn't be allowed to do this because I can't have DraftKings because of work I do with the NFL.
1: We got some news coming.
2: If you were allowed, would you do it?
4: Probably.
2: Do you like the idea?
4: I'd probably give it a shot just because those games would interest me.
1: Okay. Are you a Kelce guy?
4: No, I can't do that either.
1: Yeah, nothing. Bobby, so you just do it like we can joke about it, but that's it for you. All right. Yeah. Rudy, what about you? What's in your travel news roundtable?
3: Well, Zooks has landed. This is the latest robo-taxi. It's now open for business in Vegas. They've been testing it for a long time. This is a vehicle that's shaped like a toaster.
1: It looks like a stagecoach, Rudy, like the old stagecoach.
3: Yeah,
1: really
3: it does.
1: Look at it. Yeah.
3: And it goes backwards or forwards with ease either way. I mean, you could drive either way. There's no front, no back. They're both the same.
1: Yeah.
3: No steering wheels, no gas pedals, no brake pedals, which you do have in all robo taxis, as far as I know now, but this is pretty radical looking.
1: Yeah, I don't. Would you, so that, but when I say the stagecoach, just picture the old stagecoach, but there's no horse, no driver, there's nothing. You just basically get into this
2: box.
1: But
2: it's a lot smaller than an old stagecoach.
3: Benches, two benches facing each other.
1: Yeah.
3: So I guess you
1: that's
3: get,
1: what reminds me of the stagecoach.
3: Yeah,
2: I tried to actually get in one of them when we were in Vegas, but the wait list was so long because they were
3: testing
2: them.
3: It, right?
2: Yeah, so we saw it, and I thought, well, it's tiny and it looks kind of harmless. But
1: it does. Listen, I know next week we're going to do an airport segment. I'll just say the Trump administration this week, and thank God for this, they announced that a $22 billion renovation for Washington, D.C.'s Dulles International is happening. So they are going to try to transform it from one of America's worst airports to the best. We like that. There's so much happening with lounges and more flights and this and that. But the biggest thing, those people movers will be gone. So if you've ever flown in and out of Dulles, we certainly have many times. You'll know all about that. They'll be exactly. We all do. All right. When we return from this quick sponsors break, Chief Travel Leader Conversation and IAAPA will unite. 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The fastest 2 hours in travel is back in 180 seconds.
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2: Michael Shelton is the Chief Operating Officer of IAPA, the International Association of Amusement Parks and Attractions. And some of you may recall that Robert and I spent time with Michael in Orlando last May. Well, he's about to reconnect with us for today's Chief Travel Leader conversation, as his organization represents thousands of your favorite theme parks, water parks, and resorts worldwide.
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11: Hey, it's great to be with you guys. Thanks for having me.
1: Well, appreciate it. So, listen, you know, with nearly 30 years in the industry, in your executive role with IAPA, you're now helping to really shape how families experience theme parks worldwide. With the significant rise in multi-generational travel, from an operational perspective, Michael, I'd love to hear this. How are modern theme parks evolving, really, to keep the big thrills for kids and teens, right, while creating experiences the entire family can still enjoy together?
11: You know, I think there's a lot of changes going on, but I do think that, you know, the immersive nature of our theme parks now is lending itself to having something for everyone. You know, you hear about the Disney adults, and, you know, you're always a kid when it comes to theme parks and the experiences that we provide. So I think over the years, you've really seen, you know, a graduation of the experience in our parks, whether it's the food and beverage, the character greetings, exclusive experiences, VIP experiences, things like that, that just speak to all ages.
2: Yeah, I think it's very good that the parks have gone beyond chicken nuggets for the adults. So with IAAPA members spanning about 100 countries, it gives you a really unique global perspective. And I'm curious, are you seeing any differences in what American park goers and owners want compared to international parks, or are global trends kind of running about the same? And sort of across the board, Michael, any specific trend exploding the most right now?
11: You know, I think what IAAPA does best is it connects us globally. And what you'll see across the world as far as our parks go is very similar in what our guests are looking for. There's definitely challenges depending on the region you're in, with supply chains, with what our manufacturers and suppliers are facing, as they build these great attractions in these parks. But I think in general, everybody's looking for that getaway for the day or for the week. And I think we deliver that at every level across the globe. Probably one of, the biggest challenges we face most everywhere is our talent and our workforce. And I think that in each region has its own unique challenges, and we're seeing that and we're dealing with it. And as a community globally, we're sharing those ideas and we're working together on the best way to manage that.
1: So let's go in a little bit of a different direction, because Michael, you spent years managing major water parks, and here we are on August 1st, and this month is typically the peak heat, if you will, for them. We don't talk about water parks that often here on the show, and they've really changed immensely from what they once were. So what are some of the engineering innovations that we're seeing in water parks that they're using today, whether it's the cooling mist zones, all right, other water features, really to keep families cool, engaged, and having fun in the hot summer heat?
11: Yeah, I think one of the biggest thing differences you see now is most traditional hard ride parks are adding water attractions to their parks, and I think that's really changed the way we view a traditional water park. But I think in general, you're right. If you go to parks like Volcano Bay, they put misters on the paths that go off periodically to cool the area where you're walking. If you're overseas, in Singapore, they have most of their areas are covered with massive shade structures. Every park has areas you can go in for cooling and resting now, something that we didn't really think of before. So I think you're seeing parks really adapt. Rather than waiting in a long line for one slide, there's plenty of attractions that, like giant wave pools where everyone can go in and enjoy the water at the same time without having to stay in the sun.
2: Yeah, that's great. Michael, Jeff Polk was back on the show with us for our June 27th live broadcast, and Epic Universe in Orlando, I think, is a really good example of this. There are certainly others, but we're seeing a shift where the fun doesn't end when the park gates close at night. From immersive themed resorts and hotels where, you can sleep in a spaceship, a castle, Legoland is very good at doing this. The hotel is no longer just a place for people to crash at night and sleep. It's actually becoming part of the experience. I'm curious if more parks are doing this around the world, and are they seeing good success with this model?
11: Yeah, they are. And I mentioned earlier, IAAPA is so great at connecting the world and the sharing of ideas. And, just walk into an elevator at a Legoland resort and you'll be dancing to disco music and a disco ball. So, throughout the globe, yes, everyone's very mindful of this and trying to create that extended stay mindset. We're very lucky here in Orlando because there's so many great things you can do outside of the theme parks, but even other areas are doing that. And I think one of the biggest things are the seasonal events that we're offering at our parks and our attractions. And this is any park, water parks, zoos, museums, theme parks. It's what are we doing at Christmas to give people a great experience? What are we doing at Halloween? What are the extra things that can extend our seasons? And I think you're seeing a lot of that all around the globe.
1: We talk about that.
2: It's Halloween in all the parks.
1: Exactly.
2: For like 3 months.
1: Yeah, which are long.
2: It's fun.
1: So
2: yeah.
1: We'll talk about that a little bit, because, beyond the splashy resorts that get tons of attention, there are thousands of smaller regional and in some cases still family-owned or managed parks. Now, Mary and I know we're headed to Pigeon Forge with this show in mid-September. I think the September 19th show, if I'm correct, Mary, that will be live and will be down. Dollywood will be included in that.
2: Yeah.
1: Thoughts on these smaller parks, Michael, and the place that they still have for fun and entertainment.
11: Yeah, that's the vast majority of what we have around the globe. Everyone thinks it's all about the Disneys and the Universals and the SeaWorlds, the Six Flags, but there's so many local parks all over the world that meet the needs of those people regionally. And when times are tougher, those parks tend to flourish because people don't have the money to travel and go around. But those smaller parks, which make up the biggest part of our membership at IAAPA, also come and benefit from the great idea sharing. So they're starting to put together, like I said, food and beverage and experiences that the big parks offer, and you know, line queue management and just different things that they normally wouldn't have done without being exposed to some of what the world is doing. So I think you're just seeing more and more of that. And I'm excited. I've seen so many great small parks that people haven't experienced. And I encourage people to search the internet for some of these parks. You'd be surprised how many of them are very close to you and easy to get to and have wonderful experiences.
1: Yeah, well, we have a segment in the show. We do Destination Spotlight. A couple weeks ago, we did New Hampshire. We were talking about Storyland up there that mm-hmm. you know, it's been around for so long. Mm-hmm. But a real question for you. So Universal, I'm just curious about this because we saw them go in a different direction with what they just opened in Frisco, Texas. Mary and I were down there a year ago and changed 2 years ago, whatever it was. We saw the park coming together. It's really the focus is for young kids. I guess they're trying to take some of the luster from Legoland, but any thoughts in some of these fragmented smaller parks that are being created by the big companies?
11: Yeah, I think, you know, sometimes the big park experience isn't for everyone. And I don't, there are adults who don't necessarily, you know, want the big park experience. And I think you're seeing that in these little niche parks that are popping up, and they've actually been around longer than people think. There's quite a few of them. It just so happens that Universal was the first big name to kind of invest in this type of park, and I think it really meets the needs of a local community and a specific type of age group and experience, and I think you're going to see more and more of it. And yeah, they just opened it. It's a wonderful facility. I encourage people to go and see it. And, you know, we're super excited about all of the growth in this industry.
1: Well, Frisco, Texas in general, I have to tell you, I mean, that is like
2: talk
1: the Wild West
2: growth.
1: Where everything is there. I mean, it is a great location.
2: Yeah.
1: And, you know, very convenient just outside of the Dallas-Fort Worth Metroplex that's there. So, Michael, listen, very nice connecting with you today. I really appreciate the check-in. And hopefully we'll get a chance to connect in person again as we did last year with you. But our best to you and the team, okay? Have a nice weekend.
11: Yeah, same to you, and enjoy Dollywood.
2: There, thank you. Can't wait. Take care.
11: All right, guys. Take care. Thank you. Bye-bye.
2: Bye-bye.
1: All right, well, there goes Michael, folks, International Association of Amusement Parks and Attractions. As we get ready to once again send you down to Dallas so Bobby can take you through this bottom of the hour break, we'll get into the hotel sector of travel when we return. Then it's RJ in the Open Room. Stay with us, everyone.

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4: A better life with Dr. Sanjay Gupta.
5: There are lots of things you can measure to get an idea of how healthy you are at any given moment. Temperature, heart rate, blood pressure, just to name a few. But how about how healthy you will be and how long you're likely to live? According to a new study out of the University at Buffalo, two simple strength tests are pretty accurate at predicting longevity in older women. One is hand grip strength, and the other is how quickly people can stand up from a seated position without using their arms. By the way, I remember interviewing former President Jimmy Carter when he was quite old and being really impressed how he just popped out of the chair without using his arms. Not a lot of older people can actually do that. But I think the message here is that maintaining strength as you age is going to help you perform everyday activities, but also help you avoid injury and stay independent. I'm Dr. Sanjay Gupta, helping you live a better life.
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2: The J.D. Power 2026 North America Hotel Guest Satisfaction Index Study is out. And as we head back to the show hotline, Andrea Stokes, their practice lead for the hospitality division, joins us now.
1: Andrea, good morning. Nice to have you back on our national airwaves.
3: Good morning. Thank you so much for having me.
1: Great to have you aboard with us. All right, we'll get right into this. You know, from luxury to economy and everything in between, the J.D. Power study looked at 104 hotel brands, which only underscores the proliferation of hotels that we talk about on this show. It also measured overall hotel guest satisfaction based on performance in 7 core areas of what you call dimensions. So give everybody a quick idea of what these 7 dimensions are.
3: Great, thank you. Yes, so we measure guest satisfaction, as you mentioned, across many, many hotel brands. And we are actually measuring the experience of the guests on the hotel property. So it covers dimensions like guest rooms, food and beverage, hotel connectivity, staff service, of course. Which also includes the check-in, check-out process, right? Front desk experience. We also measure the hotel satisfaction with the hotel facilities. So the exteriors and grounds of the hotel, but also the common areas like the lobby, the hallways, you know, things like that. All of those little touch points that guests experience when they walk through the doors of any hotel.
2: So very.
3: And then what we do is we look at each one of those areas, we measure satisfaction, we take that and we use statistics to come up with our overall satisfaction score for the hotel brands.
2: So very thorough. And I think for me, after hearing all of those, I personally would definitely, the guest room would be my first top priority. But listen, Andrea, even with the average daily rate for rooms up, you have some good news to report from this study. Share just some of the treetop highlights with us.
3: Absolutely. So this year, year over year, we do see an increase in guest satisfaction across all segments of the hotel industry. So luxury on down to the budget economy segment and every segment in between. So that was really great news for the industry. You know, of course, still facing tough times around making sure they have enough workers to staff the hotels, making sure that hotels are keeping up with maintenance and upgrades and renovations and that kind of thing. It looks like really it's paying off. Over the past few years, we do know the industry has been working on these things coming out of the pandemic. Mm-hmm. And it's great news this year. I think, you know, guests are happy and hotels are really firing on all cylinders in terms of delivering great guest experience.
1: I think anytime we can talk good news on this show, we love to do that. And we're seeing that in the hospitality sector. We're seeing it in all the sectors, frankly. But, you know, I would agree, Mary, the guest room, you know, the standard of service, cleanliness, important. Mm-hmm. Hotel connectivity, that's a big deal because let's be honest, you know, fast Wi-Fi technology, that's important. Yeah. But just some of the winners real quick. I mean, luxury Ritz-Carlton, you know, upper upscale Kimpton, Drury Hotels, you know, listen, I like Drury Hotels. They don't get enough credit. We actually don't cover them enough on this show, but Hyatt House was in here for extended stay and upscale. You've got a Hampton by Hilton for the upper mid-scale. Home 2 Suites by Hilton. And Mary and I tend to stay sometimes at Homewood Suites in the Hilton brand. 4th consecutive year with them. Was there a brand in here that really stuck out to you this year, though, Andrea?
3: Well, I think it's a testament really to all of the brands who generally perform well. So, yes, we have award winners, but many brands do perform above that segment average, which we call our benchmark at J.D. Power. So many brands really are performing well and sometimes significantly better, right, than the average for their particular segment. But, you know, of course, you have, you know, award winners that have won in the past. You mentioned Drury Hotels. So, you know, they have won a J.D. Power award. Probably, I think it's coming on 20 years now. So, yeah, it's interesting to see the brands that kind of consistently do well.
1: Well, and you know, some others, you know, yeah. Microtel by Wyndham is in here, WoodSpring Suites, True by Hilton. So really interesting cross-section of the brands. Listen, we appreciate all you do for the industry, really do. It is a good time for the hotel industry, so good news on that. Appreciate the update today, Andrea, and look forward to the next study. Our best to you. Enjoy the weekend, okay?
3: Thank you. You too.
2: Thank
3: Bye-bye.
2: You. Take care. Bye-bye.
1: All right. Well, 30 years they've been doing that, Mary. So yeah. jdpower.com, folks, you can go check that out, and that's going to be the 2026 North American Hotel Guest Satisfaction Index Study. We're about to hand off to Bobby so he can run some sponsor messages. RJ is next. He tells us, get ready, America. The Euros are coming. Then the latest destination spotlight will happen in 10 minutes.
0: 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We're back after these messages.
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1: This October 20th, Mary and I will be in Malta in the Southern Mediterranean, and we're going to have a number of show fans there with us as we get ready for a 12-day cruise together. There are just two cabin suites left at this point for you to book this spectacular trip. It's happening because of our partnership with Regent Seven Seas. So if you're looking to put an exclamation point on your 2026 travels with a trip that you'll remember forever, call Megan Garfield at Regent today. Book this special 12-day cruise. Again, it's this October. It's aboard Seven Seas Grandeur from Malta to Athens. We're also going to Sicily, Lower Italy, Croatia, Montenegro, Turkey, and a number of other ports in Greece as well. So many of the places that we're going, their bucket list. The Regent team will deliver some of the best fun and entertainment you'll find in the cruise sector of travel, plus great food at around 10 different restaurants, all mixed with such an array of culture. 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You'll see the banner for the 2026 cruise atop the homepage. It includes a phone number for Megan as well. Make your reservation and come travel with us this October 20th through November 1st in the Southern Med.

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1: All right, welcome back, everybody. I'm RJ Carey. This is The Open Road on RM World Travel. Now, I spent a lot of time on this segment talking about so-called car culture and where it's going. New cars, new races, new events worth putting on your radar or traveling to. But today, I want to talk about two announcements that I think say something significant about where American, specifically car culture, has arrived. And I'll explain what I mean by that in a moment. But first, this portion of the program is sponsored by buyraycon.com/carry. 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Now, if you're keeping up with the international automotive industry, looking big picture for a second, you know that the European event calendar has had a significant shakeup in recent years, most notably the Geneva Motor Show, which for decades was the most important new car unveiling sort of place to be on the planet. It's the kind of show where Ferrari, Lamborghini, Bentley, even Volkswagen Group, Fiat Chrysler, they would pull the covers off of all their new showstoppers going back to the 50s. That event has gone dark, effectively. It's now a shell of its former self. It occurs in Saudi Arabia every year. And as the landscape has shifted, a different kind of European automotive event has moved to the center of the conversation, and it's called Retromobile. For almost 50 years, it's not a new event. Retromobile has been the crown jewel of the collector car world in Europe, but now all the big brands are getting more involved, and it happens every February at the Paris Expo, which is a three-story convention center smack dab in central Paris. And they basically turn this place into something that is genuinely hard to describe if you haven't experienced it firsthand. You walk in, and at the scale of it, you have 146,000 visitors last year that were recorded, 600 exhibitors, 2,000 cars and motorcycles spanning over a century of automotive history from old stuff all the way to the latest and greatest. You have all the big auction houses posting record sales year after year. For a certain kind of car person, it really is the closest thing to a religious experience that four wheels and an engine can provide. But this year, for the first time in history, Retromobile is crossing the Atlantic. The inaugural American edition, Retromobile New York, aptly called, debuts November 19th through the 22nd at the Javits Convention Center in Manhattan, which is where the New York Auto Show happens every April. They're targeting 200 to 250 exhibitors, with over 80% coming from within the United States, which tells you this isn't simply the Paris show with a passport stamp, but something genuinely conceived for an American enthusiast audience. Major auctions, big brands are headlining, so it's not merely a pop-up event to earn a quick buck. There is quite a bit of investment behind it. Very interesting to see. And in tandem with that, what I think is more interesting in the theme of European main stage events coming sort of crossing the Atlantic, there's a second announcement that came out very recently out of England, which is that Goodwood is coming to America. Now, if you haven't heard of the Goodwood Festival of Speed in West Sussex, England, let me try to paint the picture. About 30 years ago, it started as a hill climb on the grounds of a sprawling English estate, and over those 30-some-odd years, many people would, I would say, consider it to be the single greatest automotive event in the world. It sort of has that title. More than 200,000 people show up every July. They just had it very recently, and what they find there doesn't really have a clean analogy in this country. There's historic race cars, modern hypercars, motorcycles, legendary icons of the industry, all running at full noise, dynamic demonstrations, the smell of fuel, hot tires hanging in the air. The whole thing feels like it shouldn't logistically be possible, and yet somehow every summer they pull it off. Now, the Goodwood Road Racing Club, which is the group that actually puts on the Festival of Speed, they're bringing that experience to the United States with the launch of the GRRC of America, a membership program opening this upcoming January 2027, which ultimately the major headline event will culminate with a scheduled U.S. Festival of Speed at Willow Springs International Raceway in California, which is the oldest permanent road racing circuit in the country. The founding patrons are three of the most iconic names in American motorsport history, and the whole thing was just literally announced this month at the original Goodwood Festival of Speed. Here's what I want to leave you with, because I think the fact that both of these things are happening at the same time sort of deserves a moment of reflection. For a long time, if you wanted to experience the very best of what the global automotive world had to offer, you booked a flight. You went to Paris, you went to West Sussex, but that is changing. And I think it's changing because the American enthusiast car world has matured in a way that the rest of the world can no longer look past. We are leading the way yet again. And the depth of the collections here, the sophistication of the buyers, the level of enthusiasm among the general population, it has reached a level where the most prestigious events in the world are looking at the U.S. and seeing not just an audience, but a home. So it'll be very interesting to see. We're going to keep our eyes out for both of these events coming up. But in the meantime, don't go anywhere. Up next is the Destination Spotlight on New Jersey. I'm RJ Carey. This has been The Open Road here on RM World Travel. Drive on, America.
0: 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We'll be right back.
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5: A better life with Dr. Sanjay Gupta.
6: They say consistency is key, but sometimes you just gotta switch it up. A new study out of Harvard School of Public Health found that varying your exercise routine could add years to your life. What exercise someone did didn't matter much. What did matter was that all the exercises together worked all the muscle groups in their body. Now, an added benefit to changing things up is it can help you push through the plateau effect. That's when your body gets so efficient at doing something that you actually stop getting better at it. And we know from previous research that specializing in any one sport at a young age can make someone actually more prone to injury. And as experts we talk to point out, even elite athletes switch up things with their workouts, making sure to target strength, cardio, flexibility, balance, and doing that every single week. I'm Dr. Sanjay Gupta, helping you live a better life.
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8: All right, I know RJ has Monterey Car Week coming up, folks, but those two events he just shared that are coming to America, it sounds exciting. I'm sure we'll be all over the New York happening later this year. 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
9: Now we're headed to America's third state for the 168th Destination Spotlight. That's the Garden State, everyone. Ben Rose, the president of the New Jersey Tourism Industry Association, and he joins us now on the show hotline.
8: Well, Mary, I know you love this state. It's here it is, August 1st. I'm sure those New Jersey beaches are busy this morning. Hello, Ben. Welcome to America's number one travel radio show.
10: Thanks for having me. And who wouldn't love the beaches and New Jersey? There's so much here.
8: Well, there's
10: take advantage of.
8: There's no question. I want to talk about that because, listen, there are many stereotypes people hear about New Jersey. But beyond the beaches, its proximity to New York City and Philadelphia, or driving the Jersey Turnpike or the Garden State Parkway, I've always appreciated something about New Jersey. It's a state about innovation and invention. What I mean is some of the greatest minds have called New Jersey home. Thomas Edison, right? There's Grover Cleveland, Buzz Aldrin, Frank Sinatra, Yogi Berra. I could go on. And if you think about it, from the Thomas Edison Memorial Museum, Aviation Hall of Fame, Liberty Science Center, there's a lot to explore and learn in New Jersey, Ben. So I want you to start off by talking about the arts and cultural side of the state first, if you can.
10: Well, New Jersey is such a diverse state. We have the Skyland regions in the Northwest Hills where the Appalachian Trail is, lots of hiking trails, lakes, rivers where you can boat, do rafting. And that's a beautiful region up there. And then we have the Gateway region, which is really the urban and business centers with great cities like Jersey City, Elizabeth, and Newark that is loaded with culture and historic entities and a great international cuisine dining scene. And then you have the central area, central New Jersey, where all of the farms and orchards and vineyards are, the greater Atlantic City region where the casinos and major headline entertainment is. And then you have the southern shore with beautiful beaches, tremendous boardwalks with amusement parks and water parks, and all the way down to the Wildwoods and historic Victorian Cape May. So the state is extremely diverse, and once you get outside the New York metropolitan area, it is a beautiful, beautiful green state.
9: It is indeed. It certainly earns the nickname the Garden State. I mean, I grew up in Central Jersey, Ben, and I just remember, and I know it's still there every time I go back to visit, all the farm fresh food, all the stands, and now, of course, all the farm-to-table influences. So, Ben, since we're a travel show, I do want to throw out to our listeners just a few firsts that I'm particularly proud of the state. The first airplane passenger flight involved New Jersey in 1919. The first ferry service in the U.S. operated from New Jersey. It continues in operation today. The first submarine was built in Jersey. And New Jersey gave the world saltwater taffy. Thank you very much. So I'm curious, we always like to talk a little food. New Jersey has an amazing food scene. You just alluded to it. Is there a favorite New Jersey food that you enjoy most?
10: A favorite New Jersey food? Well, of course, we're the blueberry capital of the world. So yeah. When you're talking about fruit, blueberries
8: it's a good place to start.
10: And there are a lot of blueberry farms where you can go and pick your own blueberries. And that's a fun thing for families to do. But as far as the cuisine, you can get every international cuisine you possibly could want throughout New Jersey. And, you know, the iconic cities like Elizabeth, Jersey City, Newark have a very active dining scene.
8: Yeah, they do. Mm-hmm. I mean,
9: Jersey City is amazing right now.
8: But as I said, food, cultural, there's a big aspect. There's no question. You think about it. The theme parks, right? I mean, I just saw something this week. Six Flags, by the way. Next year, New Jersey will be number one. There's a new roller coaster coming there. It's going to break six world records. It's going to be the tallest you'll find for 1 mile an hour. New Jersey gave us baseball, gave us football. So it is a state. What do you have a slogan? Little state, lot of wow? I mean, you bring a lot of wow.
10: Little state, lot of wow. That's our slogan.
8: I love it. Last question for you, Ben, for today. What do you say is the most patriotic way to celebrate this nation in New Jersey?
10: Well, New Jersey has a tremendous revolutionary history. It's known as the pathway of the revolution. 100 battles were fought on state soil. And one of the most pivotal battles, the Battle of Trenton, was fought, of course. And today's visitors can check out the Trenton Battle Monument. And there's lots of reenactments going on throughout the state. And it's one of the areas where there's a lot of historical.
8: A lot of history in that area.
10: Mm. A lot of history.
8: I want to give the website to folks for Mary's childhood state. visitnj.org. Visitnj.org. Ben, very nice to connect with you. Hopefully we'll do it in person at some point, okay?
10: Great talking to you. Thank you.
9: Thank you, Ben. Take care.
8: Enjoy your Saturday, okay, and weekend.
10: All right. Thanks, you too.
9: Take care.
10: Going down to the beach.
9: Enjoy. Enjoy. I'm jealous. Good. Bye.
10: Bye-bye.
9: Take care.
8: Folks, as I said, visitnj.org. In just a few minutes after we return from this top of the hour break, the preferred travel panel is how we will start things off. Plus, we are now less than an hour away from the debut of the Carrie commentary. 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
1: Thank you, Craig. Welcome back indeed. This is hour two of America's number one travel radio show, everyone, as we broadcast live via satellite to our now 630 weekly AM and FM stations across these United States. Well, it is just past 11 a.m. Eastern time. It is Saturday, August 1st. It is 2026, as I said last hour. Where has the year gone? And our latest preferred travel panel is how we will roll these next three segments. Mary, who's part of the PTP today?
2: It is indeed, and I will introduce them in just a second here, but I want to let everyone know that the topic today is convenience store gas stations, and really these are essential road trip destinations for so many travelers these days. So let's welcome Stephanie Stuckey, and she is the Chief Growth Officer with Stuckey's. Jeff Leonard, Vice President, well, he is a Vice President with the National Association of Convenience Stores, or NACS, and Al Hebert, but he is much better known to the world as the gas station gourmet.
1: Oh, so hello, everyone. Welcome to America's number one travel radio show.
3: Good morning. Good morning.
1: Well, good morning to you. Nice to have all of you here. Stephanie, I am so happy you're joining us today. By the way, Jeff and Al, I'm happy you're here as well. But the reason, Stephanie, I say that, you know, my mother has a personal affinity for your family's locations. I can't tell you how many times she has asked me to stop by and buy her pecans, you know, while traveling somewhere that has a Stuckey's in the area. So for folks who don't know Stuckey's, your grandfather built the company pretty much on the famous pecan log rolls. I believe you had about 300 or some odd stores in the 70s. It's down to, I guess, 65 or so from what I've seen this, you know, today. But you also have a number of retailers across the country who sell your products. Now, the company went through a tough time after years of roadside success. It was sold. It did not bring the panacea that you and your family had hoped for. You bought it back from investors in 2019, which I'm so impressed by. I want you to talk about why preserving your family legacy was so important, and really, how's the business going today?
3: Well, thank you so much for including me. I love hearing that story about your mom. It is just such an honor to be part of this family business that has made road travel more fun thanks to pecan log rolls and rubber alligators and ashtrays shaped like toilets that say, put your butt here. You know, I love to say that Stuckey's was really the original roadside retail. Before there was TA, Love's, or Bucky's, there was Stuckey's. We're the OG of convenience store fun. And, you summed up the history very nicely. Thank you. You just gave a quick trip in the Wayback Machine and encapsulated some 89 years of history in a few minutes. So,
1: well,
3: good job.
2: Stephanie, really great job to you. And I want to get to Jeff and Al, but you just gave me a childhood memory of the rubber alligators on a road stop down to Florida in the 1970s. Oh, my gosh. Thank you. Jeff, you know, Stephanie's story speaks to a massive shift across the country. First of all, I do think there's a cultural pull to some of that nostalgia from years past, even with the younger generations kind of yearning for that. But convenience stores with gas stations are everywhere, or gas stations with convenience stores are everywhere. Are we seeing an industry-wide revival of some type of the highway stop where people want more memorable experiences rather than just a quick pit stop?
4: You guys are hitting everything on the head. First off, I've been on the road with Al. I've been on the road with Stephanie, and it's awesome. It's not quite as awesome talking about it with them, so find a way to go out on the road with them. It's amazing.
2: Okay, deal.
4: You're absolutely right. You can get gas, and we have done all kinds of consumer surveys looking at what do people look at. And obviously, people are strapped for cash. They still like price. But when we ask people, would you drive 5 minutes out of your way to go to the store you like more? More people would do that than to save 5 cents a gallon. And it's about the food. It's about the vibe. It's about, do they know you inside the store? And what Stephanie said, I mean, Stuckey's was the OG of what we're seeing with roadside now, where people consider the stop the destination. And that is wildly different than what it used to be, where it's like, okay, we have 5 minutes, go. And instead, it's like, relax. It was amazing. I just flew to Florida and flew to Jacksonville. And I'm on the jetway waiting to get on the plane. And in front of us is a family talking about Buc-ee's and the Buc-ee's they're going to visit. Mm-hmm. And then right behind us, they couldn't hear them. They're talking about going to Buc-ee's. And my wife is like, please don't talk to them. Please, just let's go on vacation.
1: But listen, Jeff, what you're saying is happened. So true. Yeah. That's exactly what happened. And so, Al, I want to bring you into this conversation as well, because in many ways today, roadside convenience stores, they can be foodie destinations, no question. I mean, I'll give some examples of this for folks around the country. I mean, Royal Farms touts their world-famous chicken. Casey's General Stores recently said they're going to add 400 new stores over the next 3 years. Their food business is booming. They're known for their pizza. Now, we just mentioned Buc-ee's. We all know why that's a destination. Love's has many partnerships out there for their food offerings. And there's so many others. What are you seeing, you know, as you're out and about on the road? The food certainly continues to elevate. Wouldn't you agree?
5: Oh, without a doubt. You know, it's one of the things I've kind of been into lately is white linen restaurant quality food at a gas station. And gosh, one of my favorites, it's a place called Cafe Toscano in Pocatello, Idaho. You go into the station, it's a regular convenience store, but then you go through a back door. Holy cow, it's an upscale restaurant. The waiters have black pants on, white shirt. They have an amazing menu. It's a great Italian food. I'm finding more of that. Of course, I am looking for it, so hopefully that's why I'm finding it. You'll find amazing food in nondescript convenience stores. Often they're places where, you know, someone might not stop in. But I always encourage people, look, no matter what it looks like, go inside that door and take a look around. Mm-hmm. I mean, it's incredible.
1: Yeah,
2: Pocatello, Idaho. Put that on your list, everybody.
1: I mean, I could tell Stephanie, you're
6: Idaho. I just mapped it out.
1: That's exactly.
2: I'm looking it up too, right as we speak.
6: I'm ready to go. It's 7 hours. I'm going.
1: but Al, what you're saying, I mean, you know, just it is sometimes you walk in and you get there those moments where you're like, oh, my God, I'm at a gas station. I'm at a convenience store. We're going to get to that later in the show, what we actually call this. I know Mary wants to get into that. But there's so much we could talk about. You know, I know we've got Rudy also connected with us today. He's normally up in St. Paul, Minnesota. Today we have him in Chicago. He'll be joining us for the next segment as well. But what I am going to ask you all to do is, because we're going to soon hit our break, we need to get ready to go into that first commercial break. So I'm going to ask you all to stand by. When we come back, we will expand this conversation further. And then, you know, I hope you've all been briefed on the rapid fire part of the program. Our producers did a good job in getting you up to speed on the rapid fire. Stephanie, Jeff, and Al? Hope so. All right. Well, we're going to see. If not,
2: well, they are now.
1: We've got one more segment to go to prepare for that.
2: But we have 10 minutes.
1: Right now, we are going to send things back down to Bobby there in Dallas at the Network Command Center. He can run some spots for us. Stay right where you are, everyone. A programming alert. We are now 3 segments away from the debut of the Carrie commentary. That will happen later in the hour. But next, our preferred travel panel rolls on. We'll be back with the G Block next.
0: As we take a brief sponsors break, now's a good time to check us out on Facebook, Instagram, X, or LinkedIn at RM World Travel. We're coming right back.
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1: All right, as today's preferred travel panel moves right along in this August 1st broadcast, Mary and I welcome you back to the New York City area with us. Rudy is also connected with us. 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
8: And 11 weeks from today, Robert and I will be on Malta in the southern Mediterranean, and some of our show fans will be there with us as well as we get ready for a 12-day cruise together. If you would like to be part of this spectacular trip that's going to happen as part of our alliance with Regent Seven Seas, just call Megan Garfield at Regent to book the special trip this October aboard Seven Seas Grandeur. It's going to take us from Malta to Athens, and along the way, we will visit Sicily, Lower Italy, Croatia, Montenegro, Turkey, and a few other ports in Greece as well.
1: You know, if you're looking to put an exclamation point on your 2026 travels with a vacation you'll remember forever with us, the special savings Regent has extended to our listeners. 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
8: Back to our show hotline and our preferred travel panel today. Staying with us, we have Stephanie Stuckey, Jeff Leonard, and Al Hebert.
1: Jeff, so I want to go this direction with you. You know, in your role, you get to keep, I'll call it a micro pulse, if you will, on just how these roadside convenience stores and rest stops, they really have evolved and are continuing to evolve right now. There's a lot of competition out there. We just mentioned some of them last segment. But, you know, talk about, you know, some of the biggest changes that you've seen across the industry and continue to see happening in various locations across the country.
4: It's really gone to food right now. 40 years ago, National Lampoon's Vacation, there was a line Clark Griswold said, "I'm so hungry I could eat the sandwich from the gas station." That was funny. maybe not so funny now. And what we've seen just in the last 20 years, 20 years ago, prepared food was about 12% of overall sales in a convenience store. Now it's about 28%. So it's more than doubled as a percent. That's not inflation. That's just overall percent. And then you're just seeing, like, because of the ability to do more in a small kitchen with technology, you're seeing people that are coming out of culinary school and saying, hey, I could be a line chef, you know, fourth down the line in a white tablecloth place, or I can call my own shots and be in a gas station. We've seen food trucks go in there. I've been on the road with Al. We've had double lunches a couple places where you're driving through Louisiana and some of these places, it's almost like, I don't mean to say this dismissively, like the worse it looks on the outside, the better it is on the inside, and just incredible food. But it's really been a huge focus on food. One quick thing, Rudy's in the St. Paul area. He needs to go to Farmer's Grandson. It is a gas station convenience store. And you walk in, and it looks like an ordinary store. And then there's a fake cooler door that if you open it up, you walk inside, and it's a speakeasy with high-end cocktails, steaks. It looks like a 100-year-old.
1: What? So Rudy, listen,
2: Rudy, I want to go there.
1: First of all, Rudy, put and down Farmer's Grandson. We got you, okay?
7: Farmer's Grandson. Never heard of it. Oh,
2: I'm
7: my
2: writing
7: God.
2: It down.
4: And it's no, there's no other entrance. And so I asked the owner, I said, why would you do something like this when you could probably make a lot more money when you have a normal entrance and you have normal all this? And he said, what fun would that be? And so that's really what it's all about
1: all
4: now.
1: Right,
4: what
1: so
4: fun
1: Jeff,
4: would that
1: all
4: be?
1: Right. There will be a follow-up to this. We'll make sure Rudy goes there. If Mary and I need to go up and visit and go with Rudy, we'll do that. But Mary, let's go to Stephanie.
2: Stephanie, since
4: make
2: you're
4: reservations.
2: On the,
4: there's lines.
2: Stephanie, since you're on the road a lot visiting Stuckey's stores and, of course, all of your partner retail locations where you're selling your wonderful goodies, based on what you're seeing on the road, because you're very hands-on with actual conversations with travelers and store clerks in the stores, what are some changes or, like, what are people buying? How are they using roadside stops? What are you seeing actually on the road that you can't see in corporate data?
3: People are looking for an elevated experience. They want something memorable. I mean, it's like what Stuckey's used to provide and still provides in a smaller capacity. So people want something that's unique, and it doesn't always have to be a chain. In fact, like the places have been mentioned, they'll seek out something that's going to be this curated experience. I got to give a shout out to one of my favorites that I know my comrades know very well, the hop shops in Kentucky that have disco bathrooms.
2: That's
3: a small independent chain, and you go in there and you press it. They have a big button that says do not press, and then a disco ball goes on, right? I mean, it's just
2: that's great.
3: Insane. And, like, the best hamburgers in the state of Georgia are at a gas station in Dunwoody called NFA. So these little – it's almost like this – it's like the speakeasy, right? You want to be on the inside. You want to know what's the special place where you get something that's super – unique and specified. Or like with Allsup's, they have the best fried burritos. Like, what's the thing that's different that's really going to elevate that experience? So that's what consumers are looking for.
1: Jeff and Stephanie, you both brought it. So Rudy, it's your turn to engage Al. He's going to bring it as well. I know. Where do you want to go with him?
7: Well, I want to follow up on Al's comment about the place in Pocatello. So you go through the door, the second door, and you're in a tablecloth restaurant. But is there like a complete kitchen there? They're not serving Twinkies on fancy plates.
5: Oh,
7: they're actually making stuff?
5: It's great Italian food. You're going to love it if you go. It's worth the trip. But it's
3: oh my gosh.
5: You know, you're inside a Chevron station. You go through a door, and you're inside of a very, very nice – I hate to use the word fancy – because down here in Sagey Country, a lot of stuff is fancy to us, but it's a very fancy Italian restaurant.
7: Okay, with a full kitchen.
1: Rudy, we spend so much time traveling the world and traveling the U.S. and doing different things. I know Mary and I think we're going to have to incorporate into our Let's Go America tours some of these stops.
2: Yeah.
1: Well, listen, we're headed to Pigeon Forge, and I know Dolly Parton's getting into the business down in Nashville.
2: With her travel stops.
1: I don't know if the place is open. But Al, I'll take you this direction. You know, you are on the road all the time. You know, can you share with us some things that separate a standard quick stop kitchen from a true gas station gourmet destination?
5: Well, you know, for me I mean, a lot of these folks, they're limited by what they can put in their kitchen. And I'm talking about hoods, vents, things like that. So some places, they don't fry. But to me, you know, something that's going to be like a gas station gourmet experience is something they prepare there. You know, it's not like it's not frozen. They make it. You know, for instance, I was in a little gas station. And Delcom, Louisiana, which you may not ever go through, but you guys travel a lot. Have you all had Crawfish Monica in New Orleans?
1: No, I've not.
5: Okay, so Crawfish Monica it's developed in one of those fancy restaurants in New Orleans. I go into this little gas station called Hot Food Corner 2, and we're talking, and I did a story for Nats Magazine on it. And he said, well, you know, people love our Crawfish Monica. I'm like, what? You got Crawfish Monica here? That's almost like finding lobster in a gas station. You know, it was, and it's delicious, and people love it. So I would say you know, I believe that Jeff hit it. You know, sometimes the places that look the worst on the outside are the best on the inside when it comes to food.
2: Yeah, that's great. So, which is often what you see in restaurants around the world anyway. They often don't look so good on the outside, but they're great on the inside. And I'm sorry to cut you off. I just want to get to Jeff before we end this segment. Jeff, in your role representing thousands of brands and stores across the U.S., what's the most misunderstood aspect that you think or perception of the convenience store industry?
4: I think it's that, first off, related to gas prices. I think that they think that gas prices, you make more per gallon than you tend to. The reason that there's been the move towards food is because of gas margins. You know, you make 10 cents a gallon, maybe 15 cents a gallon. So when I fill up, you make $1.50, maybe $2 if things are really good. But selling a sandwich, you can make more just because, you know, there's different margins in the restaurant business. So that's why we've seen that evolution towards that. And I think that's probably something that will continue as we see, you know, there's going to be a little bit more in the way of charging. There's, you know, fuel is still going to be around for a while, but it's really kind of evolved.
1: Stephanie,
4: don't go there for the gas, you go there for the food.
1: You got Stephanie, really quick with you. Give me the one thing you say separates a store that feels authentically nostalgic and welcoming from one that's dated, cluttered, and neglected.
6: Wow. Having something different and unique. And let me just add a second, it's the people. You want to feel welcome. And that's really hard in the C-store business. Getting good, reliable staff. But if you've got someone who's going to greet you as you walk in and treat you warmly, customers will overlook maybe an overflowing, you know, garbage can if they know that they're warm and they're welcome, they're received. Right. But yeah, just having something that's really unique and different. Oh my God, you've got gourmet coffee.
1: We love that. Listen, all right, panel, we are approaching our second break of the hour. We're going to ask you to stay right where you are. When we return, this conversation will continue. We'll go rapid fire. The debut of the Kerry Commentary is 20 minutes away, folks. Bobby's going to handle things there in Dallas for us for this bottom of the hour break, and we'll be back after these messages.
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1: This October 20th, Mary and I will be in Malta in the southern Mediterranean, and we're going to have a number of show fans there with us as we get ready for a 12-day cruise together. There are just two cabin suites left at this point for you to book this spectacular trip. It's happening because of our partnership with Region 7 Seas. So if you're looking to put an exclamation point on your 2026 travels with a trip that you'll remember forever, call Megan Garfield at Region today. Book this special 12-day cruise. Again, it's this October. It's aboard Seven Seas Grandeur from Malta to Athens. We're also going to Sicily, Lower Italy, Croatia, Montenegro, Turkey, and a number of other ports in Greece as well. So many of the places that we're going, their bucket list. The Regent team will deliver some of the best fun and entertainment you'll find in the cruise sector of travel, plus great food at around 10 different restaurants, all mixed with such an array of culture. 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You'll see the banner for the 2026 cruise atop the homepage. It includes a phone number for Megan as well. Make your reservation and come travel with us this October 20th through November 1st in the Southern Med.
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2: Al, Stephanie, and Jeff, thank you for being our featured guests for today's preferred travel panel and for sticking with us.
1: All right, the Q&A rapid... Well, thank you very much. The Q&A rapid fire, it's generally a lot of fun. It's interesting. It generates a lot of feedback from our listeners, which is something we enjoy. So Mary, Rudy, or I, we're going to throw out a topic. We want you to share the first thing you think of without hesitating, and we're going to stay formatically, you know, here within the convenience store and gas stations, if you will. So respectful of having you here today with us, Stephanie, we'll ask everyone this question and start with you. What's your favorite Stuckey's food, Stephanie?
3: Pecan log roll.
1: Okay. All right. So there you go. Al?
3: It's our signature confection.
1: Al?
4: Okay. Meatball stew. You won't find that north of St. Landry Parish, Louisiana, but God, I love that. It's the best.
1: By the way, we're trying to stay in the Stuckey's family on that, Al. But all right,
4: I'm sorry, Stuckey's.
1: Okay, all right. Jeff, do you have one?
5: Oh, you have to go with a pecan or pecan, however you pronounce it. It's good both ways.
1: But see, I know I'm going to say Stephanie hunky dory. I mean, it's Cracker Jack like, but no peanuts. You put in the pecan and the almonds.
2: I like the hunky dory.
3: We make it by hand. We make the caramel from scratch.
4: Wow!
3: Thank you.
2: Do you?
3: Virtual high five.
2: And you know what?
3: I'll send you a bag.
2: I would like to personally invite all three of you to come traveling with us forever.
1: Well, Mary, this is good news. Yes. I have my physical. I'm in really good health. So the fact is I can now eat the hunky dory. It's good.
2: All right. So the next question, and I guess, you know, I know all three of you do this for a living. So try to put yourself maybe in the brain of the average consumer who is stopping. What is the single most important wow factor inside the four walls of a convenience store that virtually will guarantee somebody is going to buy something instead of just using the restroom and getting gas?
1: Jeff?
5: Well, I think it's important to start with the restroom. About one third of customers start there. And if that experience isn't good, people need to think about that as the front door. And if you walk in the bathroom and it's like, ooh, that wasn't very good, why are they going to buy your food? Mm. So it's really, really critical to when you walk out of the bathroom, when a customer walks out of the bathroom. Oftentimes, you also kind of put the stuff you don't know what to sell. You don't know to sell. You put it there, you know, the oil, all that other stuff. That's the showcase. That's the opportunity to say, we're all about food, signage, directions, all that stuff.
2: All right. Restroom. So, Stephanie.
3: Store layout. I think right when you walk in, what is it that you see? If you've got your best display, your best products, something that's unique and different right when they walk in, because that's their first impression. It's got to be right in front of them or right to the right, because that's pretty much where people veer. And put the restrooms way at the back so they have to walk through all your merchandise and all your products before they get to the restroom.
2: Smart. Al?
3: That's a pro tip.
4: Restrooms. I mean, I've had more than one mom say, if I go into the restroom and it's dirty, we don't eat.
2: Yeah.
4: So restrooms are key, you know, very key. And also the smell of the food.
1: Well, I love that. Good point. Rudy, where do you want to go?
3: Put your food on a stick, right, Al?
4: Yes, right. Put anything on a stick. It's going to sell more.
2: Just like a state fair.
6: All right, here's my question. Convenient. Here's my question. Generally speaking, is there signage indicating to someone driving by that there's a restaurant, you know, behind a second door at these places? Or do you just have to know? Do they advertise?
1: Al, you go first.
4: I really don't see a lot of that. I mean, you know, it's at least in the places I've gone, I don't see like, ooh, you know, come on in for this. I know some places, they're on their sign, it's food, you know, come on in, like hot food corner. But it's more something to get you off the highway. Yeah.
1: Jeff or Stephanie, any comments on that?
5: Yeah, well, it's really tough.
3: I just think social media is powerful.
1: Jeff first, then Stephanie.
5: Okay. Just real quick, like Tiger Market in Charlottesville, great, great food, but they have hot. So for the highway sign, do you put Tiger Market? Do people know what it is? Or do you tell them it's a gas station because people are exiting on the highways? So there's definitely a branding issue, and I think also I will defer to Stephanie on the social media element too. How do you tell your story?
1: Stephanie? Mm.
3: Yeah, there's just a lot of sites where and groups out there of people who love to road trip, and these word of mouth special places can really get traction. And so if you don't have the budget for a billboard, which can be very expensive, or exterior signage, if you can just make sure the buzz is out there and people are communicating, there's all sorts of Reddit threads. I belong to every one of them.
1: All
3: Facebook.
1: Right. Really? I've got to ask you this very quick. Really quick. I just need 10-second answers. One road trip survival item every gas station must sell. Stephanie?
3: Oh.
1: I gotta go.
3: Car charger.
1: Jeff?
5: Oh, big drinks.
1: Big drink. Al?
4: Big drinks and convenient food to eat in the car.
1: Okay. Well, listen. Mm-hmm. This has been a lot of fun with all of you, all three of you. Thank you very much for being part of the program today. Enjoy the weekend, and we'll talk to all of you soon. Look forward to a road trip with you at some point,
2: thank
1: too.
2: You, guys.
4: Let's do it.
3: Thank you. Road trip.
2: A lot of fun. All right. In about 10 minutes, it's about to happen, everybody. Robert and I are going to debut the newest show segment. It's called the Carrie Commentary. But up next, Rudy looks into when the airport is the destination.
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1: 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Well, there are lots of airports in this country most of us don't know about. They're smaller airports that mainly serve smaller private planes, but they're often worth a visit just for their offerings, says our next guest. Grant Boyd is a private pilot and business aviation professional with a passion for writing. And in a recent article in Flying Magazine, he chose seven airports that are destinations in themselves. We don't have the luxury of time for all seven. Let's mention a couple. Grant, welcome to the show. I like Halter. That's H-A-L-T-E-R. I like Halter Ranch, if only for its wine component. Tell us about that, won't you?
2: Yeah, Halter Ranch is a beautiful property up in Northern California, up there in wine country, obviously, as you mentioned, being one of the main drivers for pilots wanting to fly in there. It's a fun little airport. It used to be a private airstrip, and they have this winery there that you can either visit by car, just like you would any other wine property, but it has the unique offering of allowing private pilots to be able to fly their planes into the property as well as stay the night, which is pretty exciting. As you alluded to, there's a lot of different airports across the country. There's actually about 20,000 airports, both privately and publicly owned. So there's a lot and a lot of opportunity for pilots to find cool places to fly in and enjoy themselves.
1: Well, you wrote that Halter Ranch also has a tasting room and restaurant. How about Gaston's White River Resort in Lakeview, Arkansas?
2: Yes, this is personally one of my favorite fly-in destinations. This part of the country is just beautiful, teeming with trout fishing and, you know, outdoor recreation opportunities galore. And that's one of Gaston's main draws, is the trout fishing. The runway itself is parallel to the White River, and there's a restaurant just above that river where you can taste the catch of the day, but also if you do happen to catch some trout of your own, they'll prepare it however you like. So it's a really cool property.
1: I love these airports with restaurants and, in one case, a winery. All right, there is Harris Ranch, and it's known for having one of the more narrow runways to fly into. It's 30 feet wide. I guess that's interesting, but there's also one other main attraction. What is that?
2: Yeah, so if you don't want to test your skills alone and try out the 30-foot wide runway, there's also a steakhouse there. So another airport that has an acclaimed restaurant on the field. But what's interesting about Harris Ranch, people out in California may know this, that it's one of the largest cattle ranches in the country. So the beef that they produce there, farm to table, you can fly in as well as drive into the restaurant and experience that. And it's just a really cool vibe, very, cattle decorations and all of those different things that really make it a destination restaurant in of itself.
1: I just got what you said. You said it's one of the largest cattle ranges in the United States, right? Or in California.
2: That's my understanding. Yes. So, quite thousands ahead of cattle there.
1: Then in my neck of the woods in the Midwest, in Oshkosh, Wisconsin, yes, there's a town called Oshkosh. There is the Whitman Regional Airport, where every year in July there's a huge fly-in, and I gather it's the busiest airport in the United States during those several days where there's an air show and there's a great museum there of everything aviation. Yep.
2: That's correct. And this year there were more than 734,000 attendees to the air show, a week-long celebration of aviation, drew in more than 10,000 aircraft. So it's really hard to put it into scope if you've never been there. Words and pictures hardly do it justice. It's a tremendous place, both for pilots as well as those just somewhat interested in aviation. It's just one of those things that you really have to experience yourself.
1: I've never been to the air show there, but 250,000 visitors there. Let me tell you, a lot of people take campers because that's very, very difficult to find a place to stay. That's in Oshkosh. It's Whitman Regional Airport. Grant Boyd is a private pilot and business aviation professional who often writes about aviation. You can find his article headline, When the Airport is the Destination, by going to flyingmag.com. Grant, really, really interesting. I did not know that private airports had a lot of these trimmings. Thank you so much for joining us.
2: Thank you so much. I really appreciate being on the show.
1: We'll be right back.
0: 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We'll be right back.
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7: If I were to ask you what makes for a good night's sleep, you'd probably say a dark, quiet room, not too many things on your mind. But every night when you go to get some Z's, how often do you really think about the temperature in your bedroom? Temperature may be one of the most underappreciated factors in sleep. That's according to the Senior Vice President of Research and Scientific Affairs at the National Sleep Foundation. We often hear about lights and screens and stress, but even modest changes in temperature and airflow can influence both how quickly you fall asleep and how deeply you stay asleep. Most experts will recommend a room temperature of 60 to 67 degrees Fahrenheit. You might also experiment with your sheets and what you actually wear to bed. Play around a bit and see what improves your sleep. You might be delightfully surprised. I'm Dr. Sanjay Gupta, helping you live a better life.
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10: All right. If you're a longtime listener, then you know we are not short of opinions on this show. Right, Robert? That's certainly true
9: of
10: my husband, Robert. And during some of our recent travels, we decided to add the Carrie Commentary as another recurring show segment to give us a place to share ideas, insights from our travels, our opinions, and our thoughts. We do this a bit during our Monday through Friday 60-second travel commentaries that run across our network of AM and FM stations nationwide. But this this weekend long-form version of the show is going to give us a greater opportunity to just expand on that.
9: Yeah, I guess for
10: Looking
9: years
10: forward to
9: I've
10: it.
9: Been restraining myself on this program.
10: Sweet 16, so, I don't know. Yeah.
9: So we'll see where this takes us as we do them today and in the future. The reality is to sustain success in business and in life, really, you need to be constantly evolving because, as I like to say, if you're not moving forward, well, you're really moving backwards. And as America's number one travel radio show, we don't rest on our laurels around here, okay? I'm going to start us off. I'm going to ask you this question. Where do you think you'll find the best hotel or resort accommodations in travel these days? Now, earlier in the show, we were talking to Andrea Stokes, right? We went over the hotel sector of travel. But, you know, we've experienced and enjoyed so many top hotels and resorts through our travels. Hotel Danieli in Venice, that's now a Four Seasons, is memorable. The Greenbrier or Homestead Resorts are places every American should go visit. The Fairmont in Banff, Grand Wailea, Ritz-Carlton, or Four Seasons on Maui are all great. 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
10: Beautiful.
9: Boca Raton Resort in Club that's down in Florida.
10: I love that one.
9: Yeah, that has travelers covered top to bottom, right?
10: Yeah.
9: Think of all the top resorts in Arizona or somewhere like the Broadmoor in Colorado Springs, the Wynn in Las Vegas. Anyway, I could go on with so many others that we've experienced, like Ashford Castle in Ireland, Waldorf Astoria in Cancun. But I'm bringing this up because the real answer to the question, where do you think you'll find the best hotel or resort accommodations in travel these days? Well, it very well could be not on land, but at sea, okay? You know we're partnering with Regent Seven Seas Cruises, and folks, the level of luxury they offer, the wide range of onboard activities and top-level entertainment, combined with all the excursions they offer, the state-of-the-art modern spa, plus, depending on the suite, you'll get a butler, and the truly outstanding restaurants, like 10 of them, you know, excellent steakhouse, French, Italian, Asian, the grand dining room, and more. What I'm saying is they are every bit on par with what you'll find at a land-based resort, and in many cases more. And I can underscore this point in a larger way than just one company that we're connected to by the fact that Four Seasons in Ritz-Carlton have moved into the cruise sector of travel. And you'll see other successful companies offering their own version of elite travel. Mary, I'm thinking of our former longtime partner, Seabourn.
10: Mm-hmm.
9: There's Explorer Journeys now, Silver Sea, Crystal, Cunard, and others. So my carry commentary at this point for August 1st, seriously look to the sea if you want to find the best hotel or resort accommodations these days that are out there.
10: Yeah, I actually agree with you. I've really turned over on this one after all of luxury cruising that we've been doing, but it's a different model. You have your same staff looking after you each day. You really get to know them. They really get to know your needs. I would agree, actually. So for my portion of today's carry commentary, I'm going to toss something out that I think is going to benefit everyone who's listening to this, but it's certainly my opinion, and that's the case for slowing down when you travel. Now, I appreciate for people who are ardent planners that this might be a challenge, but hear me out on this. I've evolved, I think, you know, Robert, because we've been traveling with this show for the better part of 12 years now after taking on the main hosting duties, and even back to when we created it 22 years ago. My point, the vast majority of the time, read that as probably 95% of the time, wouldn't you say? I mean, 95%, I would say that we are always scheduled, which is fine,
9: always.
10: Right? But we, you know, we take what we do seriously. We enjoy what we do. But we took a week off in May. And other than a few advanced train reservations, we made no restaurant reservations, no attraction reservations in advance, nothing. And I personally really found that lack of any sort of advanced planning, not only relaxing and liberating, it was invigorating.
9: Oh, I agree with you 100%. We had such a
10: great
9: time.
10: What are we doing here? Yeah. We found restaurants spontaneously. You got a recommendation by talking to a local shop owner in Sorrento. It was a perfect restaurant. We've been to Rome, thankfully, many times. So this time we skipped all of the major attractions. We found old historic neighborhoods where locals dine. We hung out at the same cafe in a little town in the Lazio region every morning with the locals, and we just people watched. There was no stress other than having to decide between espresso or cappuccino.
9: were really tough decisions.
10: And which pastry we were going to have. And I feel like that reduction in all that constant noise of getting up early every morning and the logistics that happen with such an overly scheduled trip, I didn't miss it. I would encourage everyone. I mean, I think if you haven't been to a destination and you're going for the first time, you want to try to pack a lot of things in. But there's so many social media forums that make you feel guilty, I think. We join these forums and people say, oh, if you haven't gone here, you haven't seen the destination. I don't agree with that. And I think that maybe just pick one day that you have just no plans and watch what happens. I don't think you'll regret it at all.
9: So there's the commentary.
10: It was eye-opening. It was a good reminder that you really just need to slow down,
9: I think, listen up, type A's.
10: Yeah, there and I'm a type A. Yeah. So if I can do it, anyone can do it.
9: So, folks, listen, you can trust as we do more of these carry commentary segments in the future. We'll mix it up with more ideas, insights, opinions, and thoughts, as Mary said earlier. But for today, we're going to leave it there. Until we are back with you on Monday with our daily travel commentaries, and again here next Saturday, August 8th at 10 a.m. Eastern Time. Special thanks to all of our guests who appear on the show today with Mary, me, and Rudy. 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
12: From ABC News, I'm Mike Dabusky. More strikes on Iran are possible this weekend, with two U.S.

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4: How often do you stop to wonder whether you should share something that's revealing, maybe even embarrassing, with a partner, a friend, or even your boss? In her new book called Revealing, The Underrated Power of Oversharing, behavioral scientist Leslie John says doing just that can help you deepen relationships that are vital to your life. We need people to trust us in order to get things like love, friendship, and career success. That's what she told us. When you make yourself vulnerable by revealing something sensitive, it does make other people trust you. In turn, when you ask someone to reveal something about themselves, showing that interest will generally lead someone to like you more. Why? Because people like to be asked about themselves, she says. It also signals that they are discriminating and choosy, but in a good way. I'm Dr. Sanjay Gupta, helping you live a better life.
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7: From ABC News, I'm Mike Dabosky. Iran could be in for another round of American strikes this weekend, sources tell ABC News. The White House continues to face questions about whether Hamas and Israel are on board with that proposed Gaza deal announced by President Trump days ago. Former CIA officer Daryl Blocker says he's not convinced they are.
8: There's zero possibility that the IDF or the Israeli intelligence is going to withdraw without Hamas laying down its arms. There would be no reason for them to do that.
7: Speaking of Iran, the president says that country is not to blame for this week's cyber attacks on water facilities in Minnesota.
9: President Trump is claiming that incompetence by Minnesota's government is to blame for coordinated cyber attacks on water systems across that state. The president did not provide any specific evidence for that, but authorities say that more than 30 plants were impacted.

0: Rising from the heart of the swamp, a beacon of truth is casting its light. From sea to shining sea, The Vince Show. Here's Vince Colonnaise.
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0: Rising from the heart of the swamp, a beacon of truth is casting its light. From sea to shining sea, The Vince Show. Here's Vince Colonnaise.
1: All right, 844-484-3872, 844-4 the USA. That's the way to join us today. From coast to coast, from sea to shining sea. Get in here on the program. Coming up this hour, we're going to talk to David Asher. He is a former COVID investigator in the United States State Department, working for President Trump. He's a busy man, smart man. He's done a lot. But we're going to talk to him today about Anthony Fauci's non-testimony yesterday, or pleading the fifth over and over and over. 111 times Anthony Fauci did that, constantly telling people that he just can't answer questions because if he did, he may be in criminal trouble. Remember that?
2: On the advice of counsel, I respectfully decline to answer based upon my rights under the Fifth Amendment to the Constitution.
1: My guest will not be pleading the fifth.

And we've got we're going to get to the audio that we have for you on Dr. Jill Biden, who's not a doctor, who's a pathological liar, and Rita Braver at CBS giving her all the breaks in the world because it's good to be a Democrat. So we've got that coming up, and all the other idiots, the Halperins and who else, the Meachums of the world, say, oh, yeah, we all knew it. We just lied about it, and they've all confessed straight-faced or, you know, somewhat transgender-faced, perhaps, that they all knew it and they were lying all along. And we knew it and we were telling the truth here, you may recall. And we were called all kinds of terrible names. People that told the truth were called all kinds of terrible names by the communists and, you know, the Democrat Party, I mean, and the media, the same thing. And we were telling the truth and we were correct. We weren't walking out on any major limbs there. And also the Democrats violently attacking ICE agents in New Jersey at Delaney Hall because they want to free illegal alien gang member rapists and murderers to the streets because Democrats love crime, especially murder and illegal aliens.

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10: How often do you stop to wonder whether you should share something that's revealing, maybe even embarrassing, with a partner, a friend, or even your boss? In her new book called Revealing, The Underrated Power of Oversharing, behavioral scientist Leslie John says doing just that can help you deepen relationships that are vital to your life. We need people to trust us in order to get things like love, friendship, and career success. That's what she told us. When you make yourself vulnerable by revealing something sensitive, it does make other people trust you. In turn, when you ask someone to reveal something about themselves, showing that interest will generally lead someone to like you more. Why? Because people like to be asked about themselves, she says. It also signals that they are discriminating and choosy, but in a good way. I'm Dr. Sanjay Gupta, helping you live a better life.
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15: It's not comfortable having to call out all these liars for being the liars that they are. But, you know, it's satisfying. I kind of like it, truth be told. Because they're liars. I'm a truth teller. Truth tellers have to call out the liars, don't we? I think we do. Let's go to the telephones. And I've got more audio of these lying people. Right now, let's go to Esther, calling from Boca Raton, Florida. Esther, you're on the Chris Plant Show.
17: I love your show. I love you. Thought I was never going to recover from Rush Limbaugh, but since I have you, I'm so happy.
15: Well, thank you very kindly. It's a very, very nice thing to say.
17: What happened a few weeks ago is my son bought me very kindly, and he knows I love rock music, bought me tickets for Mother's Day, and we went to see Graham Nash at the Parker Stadium in Fort Lauderdale, which used to be the district for Debbie Wasserman, Blabbermouth Schultz, it was redistricted, so she's no longer there. But in any case, so we went to this concert. I didn't even know he was still in concert. But
15: yeah, Graham Nash of Crosby, Stills, Nash & Young, famously.
17: And after about two songs, he started to say something to the effect of, "How do you all like having a no wars president? And everybody started clapping like seals, and that wasn't bad enough. A few minutes later, he said, "And how do you like that the Israelis are still oppressing those Palestinians in Gaza?" And that's what really got me. Plus, I have a 21-year-old grandson who serves in the IDF, saving his life along saving the whole world.
15: Well, the I got to tell you, Esther, the left, and he's a British fella. He's not even an American guy. But the left feels free to take shots of the United States and beyond.

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1: It's the weekend. President Trump expects a peace deal. He is not so sure. We start here. Israeli Prime Minister Benjamin Netanyahu tells ABC that all signs point to more war.
2: When I have to stand up for the interests of my country and the security of my country, I do so.
1: But he's still denying he's been influencing the president. Lindsay Davis is here to walk through a sit-down interview, a high-stakes meeting in the Oval Office.
3: President Trump seems to be coming around to a much more positive view of Zelensky.
1: Why Trump and perhaps the broader MAGA base are changing the tone around Ukraine. And hundreds of people are newly at risk for deportation.
4: They refuse to go back to Haiti. There is no Haiti to go back to.
1: How temporary protected status has run out for Haitians and Syrians. From ABC News, this is Start Here Weekend. I'm Brad Milkey. There have been reports this week that President Trump is growing more and more frustrated by the situation in Iran, asking advisors what his options are, only to be told there aren't great ones. In the meantime, Iran is still waging war in whatever ways it can. Earlier this week, they launched strikes on U.S. troops. Well, then the Trump administration struck back. This is a status quo no leader would be satisfied with. But then critics say there's Benjamin Netanyahu.
2: I think there's a common consensus that this regime must not acquire nuclear weapons.
1: The Israeli prime minister championed this war, publicly arguing for American intervention. The president himself said this week that Netanyahu wants the U.S. to stay involved. But what exactly is Netanyahu pressing Trump for? And 5 months in the battle, what are his motivations? Well, this week, Netanyahu sat down with ABC's Lindsay Davis, the anchor of ABC News Live Prime. Let's go to her now. Lindsay, it's such a unique moment for Israel. Like, Netanyahu came to Washington to pay respect to Lindsey Graham, but let's be honest, also went to meet with Trump at the White House and perhaps shore up support from the American public. What is his overall message here?
5: You know, what's interesting, this is the first time that President Trump and Prime Minister Benjamin Netanyahu are actually meeting in person since the war began with Iran. Remember, a war that they both estimated would potentially take 4 to 6 weeks. And now we are in excess of 5 months of this war in Iran without any potential for resolution in sight. And what's really interesting is that what has been clear is that both of them have different assessments of the ultimate outcome and how at least it'll be achieved, right? President Trump has suggested that he's really looking for a diplomatic solution. And he has said multiple times that Iran really wants to make a deal.
1: Mm-hmm.
5: Prime Minister Netanyahu says he's not so sure. In fact, his actual words was he's skeptical.
2: Well, I don't know if it's unlikely, but, I'm skeptical about Iran's mode of operandus, I mean, the method of operating. They always lie, they always cheat, and they always play for time. Could that, with sufficient pressure, diplomatic, economic pressure, could that change? Give it a try.
5: But he insists that he wasn't here to try to convince President Trump to resume attacks on Iran. He described that, as a matter of fact, as a caricature of their relationship.
6: When you met with President Trump at the White House, did you try to persuade him to resume attacks on Iran?
2: Actually not. That's the caricature, the cartoon picture. That is not true. We actually analyzed all three possibilities, and I thought we did it in an open way between friends and allies, and it's his decision.
5: He strongly pushes back on critics who say that he in any way misled President Trump just to get the U.S. involved in this war with Iran. In fact, he described it when I asked him, President Trump on July 4th told an Axios reporter that you know, referring to President Netanyahu, who the boss is.
2: But the truth is, we're partners. We're allies. He's the senior partner. It's the United States of America, let's not forget. And I'm the junior partner, but I'm the prime minister of Israel.